This program is brought to you courtesy of the Community Broadcasting This program is brought to you courtesy of the Community Broadcasting Association.

0: his mother's choice to do a death fast, refusing fluids and water. And at this point of the interview, we were talking about how his mother and her loved ones express gratitude through writing letters and booklets during this journey.
1: And, you know, I made a little booklet with it, and she kept that booklet next to her bed and read it every day. And she was like, I'm the luckiest grandmother that's alive.
0: Yeah.
1: So it was really a special thing to do and to acknowledge that piece of relationship and what it's meant. And it refocuses also on the beautiful things. The challenging things, they drift into the background, and you focus on the things that you are grateful for, and just it raises the level of vibration, because that's another piece that I felt was really important. You know, we always say rest in peace when somebody's passed, or I hope they may rest in peace. And I felt like if you want to rest in peace, you need to get the peace while you're alive. And so if there are any emotions that are not peace, then we need to look at what do we need to do in regards to these issues, these relationships, to get to a point of acceptance, of forgiveness, of gratitude, so that we can be complete around those things and be much closer to a level of peace.
0: Absolutely. I think that's a really good idea. And, you know, likewise, you mentioned that, you know, all of those things and that gratitude was shown to your mum as well, and that she was able to experience that. I bet that was incredibly fulfilling for her as well. So that's really nice too.
1: Absolutely.
0: Yeah. In terms of those conversations, you know, those emotional conversations, that sort of thing, were there any that you wish that you had had earlier?
1: Well, not really. I think all the conversations that we had, they were perfect at the time that we had them. The other thing that we had, in which is a little bit different in our family, I guess, is my mum's twin brother died just before his 50th birthday. And so from then on, we kind of knew, we've had the conversation about, once there is no quality of life, somebody has made a choice that they didn't want to have any more medical interventions, because they said, well, that even if that experiment gives me another 1 or 2 years, the consequences of the operation that I'd have to live with are not going to give me the quality of life that I want. So we had these kind of conversations from like 35 years ago for the first time. But my mum also was a member of an organization called Exit that helps with what is called the VAD in Australia for about 15 years. So we always knew that was going to be one of her choices in the future. And Dad passed 3 years earlier. So after Dad passed, Mum and I had a lot of conversations that we hadn't previously had. I learned a lot in this last journey of the last 24 days as well. But I think all the conversations were perfect at the time that we had them. I don't think, you know, there's some things that I've learned that I don't think there would have been much help if I had known them earlier. So, but when we had them, I was really grateful to have had them. Like I didn't know that she had lived with some serious existential fears during her studies, where she didn't have enough money to buy the next bread and stuff like that. Like I had no idea. So and how that then resurfaced during the 70s or something, and how she wrote a letter. She mentioned that she wrote a letter to Dad because she couldn't sleep when he wanted to borrow against the house to expand the business, and she just, like, that was having the house, having a roof over the head, that was so important to her. And then, and she had worked so much to make sure that more of the house was ours, and so that triggered some massive fears. And later, when she passed, I found that letter, because my dad was a bit of an archivist, and he had saved all the letters, including my letters that I had written them from overseas, and

0: their responses to me, which was really interesting. And but I also found that particular letter, so I was aware of it, but I don't think having known that earlier in my life would have been very helpful.
1: Yeah, no, that's absolutely fair enough. How can families create space for honest conversations about, you know, these emotional topics like illness, aging, and death without having too much fear and anxiety?
0: I think the key word is fear and, yep, and anxiety, right? Because if I am in a fearful state, my body tenses up, and when my body tenses up, then that limits my ability to be in flow. That limits my intuition. That limits my ability to receive and to be open to what is going to come. And so therefore, as I think, as I've mentioned before, I always want to face unknowns with an openness, with a curiosity, with a sense of I'm about to learn something new. And I think if you can approach the conversation with that frame of mind to start with, it will be a lot easier to have those conversations. The other thing is that if you think about times in your life where you've had a crisis, how easy was it to make a really intentional, conscious decision in a time of crisis? The fact is, you're probably reacting to what was happening rather than making a conscious choice, and your choices were limited.
1: Yeah,
0: because you were reacting to the crisis, and so therefore, having a realization that the earlier you make those decisions, the calmer you can make the decisions, rather than waiting until there is a crisis.
1: Yeah,
0: and so the kind of conversations that I would recommend to have is to speak about the fears.
1: Yeah,
0: acknowledge, like, if you have fears, acknowledge them, put them out there, and say, "Well, this is what I'm scared of."
1: Yeah,
0: and you know, so some people have a fear of the unknown, and that's we can't do anything about that. The unknowns are going to happen, and you can be prepared as best as you can. There will still be unknowns, and if you face them with a sense of curiosity, they are going to be, you're going to have a very different experience about an unknown than if you're trying to control everything and plan everything ahead. You're going to freak yourself out. I mean, my mum's fears were about financial security on the one hand, and dealing with financial matters. She also had a fear of losing the ability to choose. You know, that was a huge one. You know, that there would be a medical event of some sort that would leave her incapacitated and not able to make the choice to go, and that then the doctors and the hospitals will take over. Like in other interviews, I always have to be careful about that, because I don't want to knock doctors. Doctors have sworn their oath to save lives. That's what they're meant to do. It's just an issue when it overrides quality of life or individual autonomy. That's where it becomes more challenging. And my mum had seen situations with my dad where he was revived despite not wanting to be revived, where he was given a pacemaker despite him not wanting to, having a quality of life that was questionable already. And so she's seen individual autonomy overridden. She's seen people that had gone into hospital, and they were kept alive with anything that was possible, and she just didn't want that. And so the fear of losing the ability to choose was a big one for her, and ending up in the hospital mill, so to speak. The other fear she had was what if I die at home and nobody notices? And so, of course, by me moving in with her for the last 24 days, she didn't have to have that fear, because she knew I was always going to be there.
1: Yeah, okay.
0: So I think once you acknowledge the fear, you know, sometimes, you know, I did a fair bit of public speaking in my career, and when And sometimes when you feel nervous and or anxious when you get on stage at the beginning, once you've acknowledged that, it actually disappears. And I think so acknowledging the fear, and then that allows you to be much more open and address, like, to talk about it. And once they're out on the table, you can actually make plans to address whatever needs to happen.
1: Absolutely. And there's so much to unpack from your response there, but I really do. I like it that you kind of, it's centered around the fear itself, and that these topics are, I mean, they're secondary to the fact that they do generate, you know, fear and anxiety in and of themselves. And I think that it's really powerful that's what you're focusing on here, because it's the feeling, and it's about communicating that, dealing with that, and like you said, the openness and the ability to make informed, conscious decisions. I really like that. You're listening to Wellbeing. My guest today is Oliver Christen, author of the book As She Chose, A Conscious End to a Life Well Lived. How do you find meaning during periods of uncertainty or loss? Did you ever struggle with that?
0: No, not really. I mean, as I said, I've gone and I've had a pretty crazy life, in a sense that I've just been in so many countries, I've built businesses, I've been on stage, I've done so many things where I've had to face uncertainty. And so I have a lot of legs to my belief that I'll be totally fine in times of uncertainty.
1: Yeah.
0: I think when something that might be helpful for people in times of uncertainty or loss is to, you know, find a sense of curiosity and discovery and learn new skills or a language or something like that. Connecting with others, going for a walk, you know, calling somebody, making a difference to somebody. Those are some things that would help for mum in her period of loss after dad passed. It was because obviously there was a big hole in her life, having lost a partner that she's been with for over 50 years, and so or longer even, and she had cared for him until 3 days before he went to hospital. And so all of a sudden she could eat whenever she wanted, she could eat what she wanted, she could go for a walk and not be worried as to what she would find when she came home. And that was a freeing experience to some extent, but it also created a gap of, okay, so what else do I do? And what else is going to create meaning? And so we created some things for her. She's always, for instance, she's always wanted solar panels on her roof. But Dad didn't want to invest in that. And so I said, all right, well, let's do that. So she was very excited because she could walk. She would walk through the village and people would ask her, oh, you've put this on. That's really visionary of you. And, like, you know, to do that now. And she felt really proud when people asked her about that. And so she could have conversations about that. We also planned a new garden because she's always been, back in the house, she had a huge garden and she was tending to it. She was collecting horse poo in the forest because she knew the flowers would be more luminous when they had that as a food source. And so in the apartment where she was, she didn't have a garden. And so I created the scenario where she could look after the garden at the bottom of the apartment block as long as she had the energy to. And she spent 3 to 4 hours working in that garden, tending to it, weeding to it, talking to the plants. That was a huge thrill. And so those things helped her through her time of loss. And I think so.
1: These are lovely.
0: Some of the things you might be able to do during a time like that.
1: And what do you think people misunderstand about living with intention?
0: I don't really know. I don't know. I mean, what's is it that it's too serious? Is it that it's too rigid, or that there's no space for spontaneity, or I don't know. I mean, to me, living with intention is just about making choices that are aligned with your values.
1: Yeah.
0: And the values provide a context for your decision, and within that context there's absolute flexibility, there's absolute room for intuition and spontaneity. So that's what, you know, living with intention to me means. It means being aware, being present, open to noticing the opportunities that present themselves. That means being responsible, taking action, making the most of the opportunities.
1: I'd add something here. I don't want to answer the question for you, but I mean, to me, obviously, some of the key tenets and the key principles of living a life well lived for yourself and your mother were things like that openness, the conscientiousness, connection, acceptance of the unknown, curiosity even towards the unknown, finding interest in life through hobbies and a thirst for knowledge, and so on and so forth. And I think that I can speak on behalf of myself to a degree for this one as well, is that, you know, people get wrapped up in the future and they have anxiety about the future. And, you know, that's what I mean, because not everyone has those beliefs and are so in touch with, you know, well, not the beliefs, but, you know, not everyone is in touch with the present like that.
0: Mm.
1: I think that it's becoming harder as well.
0: Yeah.
1: Yeah.
0: I mean, to me, it's always, I've had a teacher once who said, anxiety is something that we can only fabricate when we imagine a future that is turning out unsuccessfully. Like, if we imagine an unsuccessful outcome, then we feel anxious about it.
1: Yeah.
0: But, you know, I personally just go, well, if the future hasn't happened yet, like, I'm here now, and whatever I'm going to decide today is going to influence what the future is going to hold. So I might as well make the most of what I can right now, today, because the future hasn't happened yet.
1: Yeah, absolutely. Very important.
0: I think the other thing at the moment with anxiety is probably also what's happening in social media, and that in social media, perfect lives are portrayed quite often, and the downsides or the lows of life are not really shown, only the highs of life. And when somebody is consuming or looking at that and looking at their own life and going like, oh my God, you know, my life sucks compared to that. And that causes anxiety that is, that wouldn't have been there in our generation when we didn't have that.
1: Yeah. Now, you've mentioned that having a strong support network is important during times of loss and grief and so on.
0: Yeah.
1: And that, you know, you would get out with friends, and even, you know, those simple activities like going for a walk with someone can be really beneficial. To expand on that, what role does community play during life's most challenging moments?
0: I think it's huge. I mean, there's the saying, like, you know, shared pain is half the pain, or, you know, and sharing joy is just amplifying it. And so having that support, just knowing that you have that support, gives you a sense of calm in those challenging moments. You know that you can fall back on them. You know you can call them. So knowing that they're there is already helpful. Like, I didn't have to fall back on them all too often, but it just gave me a sense of being supported, that, you know, somebody is willing to hear you, listen to you, be present with you, someone to debrief with, somebody to, you know, have a laugh and maybe look at some of the funny things, but also somebody, a shoulder to cry on if that was necessary. So, you know, somebody that really cares about you, and when they don't hear anything, they'll might check in with you how things are going. Like, are you okay? Somebody that might do some act of service for you and maybe bring some prepared food or something. It just somebody that is thinking about you or inviting you for a walk or something like that. You know, that's giving a great sense of comfort to have a community around you like that.
1: Absolutely. So just knowing that someone is looking out for you, you know, gives you that feeling of comfort, and it makes you feel like you're not alone during these trying times. Yeah. I just wanted to finish off with a couple of more questions just about your frame of mind and how things have changed for you and things like that. So has your understanding of happiness and well-being changed through the process? And if so, how?
0: I would say probably not much. If anything, it's reinforced the beliefs that I've had, and it was, you know, a fantastic experience to live those beliefs and my understanding. And the things that I probably would highlight most is what I realized is the gift of presence, and how often in this situation, it was much more important for me to be there rather than to have to do anything. And that gift is something that was really valued by my mum as well. Like, she expressed her gratitude towards the end, increasingly so, not just for making the choice to go with voluntary stop eating and drinking rather than a VAD, like an assisted scenario. So she really was grateful to have made that choice, because it gave her a lot more time to process things. And I, witnessing this process, I've seen how, you know, in the very beginning, my mom said, I'm so willing to let go. I'm so ready to let go, but I don't really know what to let go of. And I didn't have an answer to that either. And now, having written the book, I can see all the different layers of things that she was letting go of, and how with every layer of letting go, whether that is letting go of a taste, whether that's letting go of a particular habit or a particular program or a particular interest, or maybe it's letting go of the last sunset or seeing a sunset one more time, or meeting my kids. She needed to meet my kids three times to be at a place where she felt like, okay, I'm at peace now with not seeing them anymore. And so I could see how each layer of letting go, and letting go of control of the body, letting go of the expectations, and all these layers of letting go, like every layer led to an increased layer of happiness, an increased layer of being complete and being at a place of gratitude and peace. And, and so witnessing that was really special. And I think, you know, you were asked about the question of grief before. My experience of grief was very different with my mum than with my dad. With my dad, I was present, I was supporting him, but he was not open to having the kinds of conversations that I've had with mum. He wasn't consciously going to, like, towards the end. He tried to work until the last moment. And even when I said, can you just let it go? Like, I will find whatever I need to find. You folded it all up where it needs to be. But he just wouldn't have any conversations. He wouldn't want to go and look at his old albums and tell me what he remembered most and what he was most proud of. And none of those conversations happened. Whereas with my mum, I had such an intense and deep connection. And I saw her letting go and getting more and more to a place of peace, that when she passed, I was also at a place of completeness, and it was such a peaceful place. I didn't have any grief. I was just feeling light. I was just feeling at peace about my mum's passing. And it was, I think, the quality of that journey, the presence, the witnessing of the process, and having given her that gift of being able to have her wish. You know, so many people have the wish of dying at home and with dignity, surrounded by loved ones. And yet only about, in Australia, only about 14% do. Around the world, it's about 25%, up to 25%. So there's a big gap between the wish and reality. And just for me, knowing that I've been able to help her have her wish and to see how peaceful she went and how much gratitude she had for the way she did pass and for me being there, just made me feel only light.
1: Yeah, fantastic. Yeah, wow. That's awesome. Look, it's been absolutely wonderful to have you on the show. I think your story is so impactful and there's so much meaning and value to be extrapolated from all of that. So I thank you so much for sharing that with us.
0: Thank you. Thanks for having me and thanks for your interest. I hope it's making a difference to people and reducing people's fear of the end of life and giving them more courage to actually have the challenging conversations.
1: Yeah, my pleasure. No, absolutely. I think so, yeah. Thank you very much again.
0: Thank you, Guy.
1: My guest today was Oliver Kristen, author of the book As She Chose, A Conscious End to a Life Well Lived. Thank you for joining us on the show. Thank you for listening. I'm Guy Murphy, and all of us at Wellbeing wish you well.

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The Perth Super 440 delivered the most dramatic and best attended supercar race weekend in Western Australia for the past couple of decades. We look at that here on Inside Motorsport. I hope you'll stay with us.

0: More than 40,000 fans packed into Wanneroo Raceway, the biggest crowd since 2014. To see Matt Payne take the weekend, Triple Eight bounce back from a number of poor weekends. First up, Saturday, and the weekend opened with a statement made by the Penrite Racing driver, Matt Payne, who took the victory in the early Saturday race. Taking a clean, controlled run from the front, Payne's pace was strong and he was never really in trouble, managing his tyres to perfection. But it was Saturday afternoon that saw a bounce back. Brock Feeney snapped a 69-day win drought with a decisive and aggressive move that put him back on top. Feeney was able to show real tyre life and racecraft and allowed him to put himself back in that Sprint Cup battle and apply pressure to Payne heading into Sunday. Here's Brock Feeney and Matt Payne speaking after the Saturday racing.
1: Great to be back on the top step of the podium. Felt like this weekend, you know, I sort of said last night, felt like we were in with the shot with it, talking about making a meal of it. I did that in qualifying one this morning and sprayed our chances of a good result. But we had a good clawback in that race. And then, yeah, to be honest, I didn't expect to be sitting here. Matt was in a league of his own, especially in that first in, and even Kai had plenty of pace on me. So I felt like I was really struggling there. And, came in for the pit stop, put a different set of tyres on, and the thing came alive. So had heaps more speed, felt super comfortable again in the car, and obviously got a move done on Matty and was able to kind of just drive away. So, it's obviously really good. This one's just for the team, you know what I mean? Like, we have been struggling a little bit just to try and find our home with this new car, and we've been trying a lot of different things, and we've tried something this weekend which has worked. And as I said, like, we rolled out of the truck and it felt competitive, felt like something that we could tune to a race-winning car. So I think we still got a fair bit to go to be at the boys next to me level. I think consistently every session they're always, you know, top three, top four sort of thing. So we're still a little bit up and down at the moment, but it's good to be back on the podium.
2: Yeah, I feel like we had a really good car today, obviously with the double pole, and then getting the win in the first one was really good. And then felt like we were on track again, to have a good race. Just a couple of things unraveled the way they did, and unfortunately Brock took the opportunity, which, you know, I would have done in his position, and just got caught out in the dirty air, had too much understeer, and that was all she wrote. So pretty tough to try and catch someone when you've got a lot of push, especially around here with the long corners. So unfortunately didn't happen, but still great points, and I think everyone should be really proud.
0: Finishing on the podium in the Saturday afternoon race was Matt Payne's teammate, making it a 2-3 finish for Penrite Racing, Kai Allen.
3: Yeah, we obviously had a pretty hectic start. Obviously got through the first lap in third, and then, felt really competitive in the first stint, obviously driving back to Brock. And, we decided to try and undercut, and it didn't quite work out. And then, ultimately we didn't have the pace in the second stint. Really struggled for many things, but, I think we had a strong result. Third's always good. It's good to get back on the podium. Townsville was a bit of a hard one for me. Really struggled there, so it's good to bounce back, get another trophy, and keep scoring points. We'll regroup and go again tomorrow.
0: On Sunday, it was Matt Payne surviving 30 laps with a damaged left rear wheel. The tyre visibly separated from the rim after contact with Feeney. They somehow managed to keep the Penrite Racing Ford on the track long enough for Payne to hold off Feeney, who also had damage on his rear tyre. And Feeney's relentless pressure was enormous, and it was probably one of the most courageous wins in Payne's racing career. Feeney threw everything at him, but Payne's defensive driving was immaculate. The result means Payne left Perth with a 118-point championship lead, despite Feeney's heroic efforts in the Saturday afternoon race and all through Sunday. It was interesting to hear how Payne and his team principal, Brenton Grove, summed up the weekend.
4: Felt pretty competitive in the qualifying. Obviously, Brock and them had stepped it up a little bit. And just ran our race, had our strategies in our head of what we were going to do, and we executed on that, and here we are. So, pretty happy about it. But yeah, it was a nail biter right down to the end, and every lap was pretty intense.
5: Yeah, I mean, we're all pretty flat last night, not getting the race win, and equally we all had to do things better, and we were pretty clear on what that was going to be today, and we had a strategy going into the race and an expectation of how we thought it may play out, and it played out in the way we thought. And then we're able to execute during that pit stop sequence and get in front. So I think it's nice. Triple Eight always make you be at the limit. Like the professionalism and the capability of that team is second to none. So anytime you're able to beat them, especially when you're behind, is a pretty good day. But it's also pretty scary as well, because you know they're not going to take this lying down, and they'll bring something pretty special at QR as well. So we got the job done today. But yeah, it's going to be a battle with them for the rest of the year, both for drivers and teams championship.
0: For Brock Feeney, he and Mark Dutton, well, they will rue what they left on the table on Sunday.
6: Yeah, no, it's been a much better weekend. I mean, going back a couple of, you know, Townsville and Darwin, would have loved to take a second, but not today. Pretty disappointed, to be honest, still. Obviously, very proud of the gap that we've closed to these guys. We weren't even in the same series at the last couple of rounds, so I think to be back in the fight today was obviously good, but when you have a chance of winning and it slips through the cracks is obviously pretty frustrating. So we'll go back, be better. Still not the fastest car in the races. These guys are got it over us and they're doing a fantastic job. So, you know, the Groves and that whole team, they're doing a really good job at the moment. So, yeah, we just need to be better still. But, yeah, obviously plenty of positives to take away. Like, I don't want to ruin the mood. But it has been a very good weekend on our side. We've been very competitive from lap one of practice. And to get a pole today, to lead for two-thirds of the race is fantastic. But, yeah, never fun when you let one slip.
7: Obviously, a mixed weekend for us because, you know, we're working hard to have the two Red Bull cars up there. And when they're not both up there, we're still not firing on all cylinders. So today in the race, yeah, we got the strategy wrong, basically. We were too conservative in both stops sort of thing. And Groves have shown, you know, time and time again that they're nailing those things. So full credit and congratulations to them all. Yeah, we've got a lot of work to do, but as Brock was saying, after the last two rounds, we're pretty pumped with the gap we've closed, but no misconceptions of how much more is yet to be done.
0: On Sunday, finally, something for the fans of the bow tie, the Chevrolet driver, Anton Di Pasquale, finishing on the podium. He spoke with his team principal, Adrian Burgess.
8: Yeah, it feels good to get another one for the weekend. Obviously, two in a weekend's always a good feeling. And yeah, we were pretty happy with the race. We didn't have the speed of these two guys, but in the race we were in, we sort of picked our battles and ran a pretty good race. So feels good. Obviously, the team's excited. It's good to back it up consecutive rounds. Probably still not as consistent as we want to be, but a lot more consistent than we have been. So it's all looking good.
9: Yeah, look, we've got a lot of work to do still. I mean, these two teams in front of us are doing an exceptional job. We know where we want to get to, and we know how hard it is to get there. These things don't happen overnight, but it's encouraging for the team to do four on the bounce. But these guys will be looking at that, and they do it every day of the week. So we're happy with the progress, but we know we've still got some work to do.
0: Payne is continuing to lead the championship with just one round left of the Sprint Cup, and that will be up at Queensland Raceway later in August. That's all we have time for this week on Inside Motorsport. Until next time round, keep smiling and bye for now.
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1: Hope I don't bore you if I tell you a story of what I thought I would see. 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
1: What a message. 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

Neat trade lambs in short skins held their value best. Export lambs made $340 to $385 for most, with super heavies estimated either side of 1,000 cents per kilo carcass weight. Nicely weighted slaughter lambs under 34 kilos reached 1,050 to 1,150 cents per kilo. Trade to heavy lambs 24 to 30 kilos carcass weight sold $270 to $340 per head, with plainer types $240 to $270. Mixed merino lambs range $228 to $256 per head, and light processing lambs $160 to $230. The sheep market pulled back noticeably despite another limited yarding of 2,400 head. Heavy meat using quality merinos topped at $300, well below last week's $400 ceiling. Most sheep made $200 to $280, with plain and light ewes $130 to $180 a head, and most estimated $800 to $880 cents per kilo carcass weight. That concludes today's market update, brought to you by Auctions Plus, dedicated to connecting ag.

Our relationships shape how we see ourselves and the world. From the people we live with to the friends and partners we choose, these connections are a huge part of our mental health and well-being. Reach Out has developed a

0: range of content for young people to help them to navigate through the ups and downs of relationships. We caught up with Annie Wiley from Reach Out to find out what young people can do to help them cope with relationship challenges.
1: The key way that people can cope with relationship challenges is to actually communicate openly, to let other people know what's going on for you, how they may or may not be supporting you correctly, scheduling in self-care time for yourself as well. Make time for self-care and things that bring you joy. And make sure you're not over-indexing on certain relationships. So sometimes you might find that you move into maybe a little bit of a codependent space with certain relationships. Being able to take the time to recognize that and then act on that and make sure you're not either spreading yourself too thin or dedicating yourself too much to one person or one group can be really important for making sure that things don't go awry.
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3: Sleeping, sitting up. Shaking other hand. He said, it looks like I've been drinking.

0: Asking someone you care about, "Are you okay?" could change their life. You can access a range of advice and free guides from Are You Okay to help you to start meaningful conversations with those around you. They also have a range of translated key resources you can use if you or someone you know would prefer information in a language other than English, including some new Chinese language resources. We caught up with Maria Kalasarinos from Are You Okay and asked for her advice for people from culturally and linguistically diverse backgrounds who may be unsure about taking the first step and asking someone they care about if they're okay.
1: There's lots of reasons why people might be concerned about reaching out to someone that they're worried about. Some of the key messages are to let people know that they're not alone, that there are a lot of people that experience challenges. Worries are a part of our life, and getting support in Australia, there's a lot of support available and also bilingual support. So being able to access those supports, those professional supports, is available in language as well. But just reaching out to your peers, to your colleagues, to your family members can really make a difference. And we really want to encourage people to do that. It can really show those around you that there is somebody that can care for them and that you're there to support them.
0: Remember, you can find out more about how to ask, "Are you okay?" and access a range of translated resources at ayouok.org.au.
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2: In 1981, Jean Hardesty founded Political Research Associates, an independent nonprofit research center to study the U.S. political right. Hardesty has published on the backlash against affirmative action and libertarianism and the romance of free market capitalism. In June of 2000, she spoke to the U.S. National Women's Studies Association about her most recent book, Mobilizing Resentment, Conservative Resurgence from the John Birch Society to the Promise Keepers. Jean Hardesty.
3: Religious revitalization occurs periodically in societies when large numbers of people feel as if their lives lack meaning, and they reach out for some kind of spiritual grounding to add meaning to their lives. Now, I think in this country, the greatest beneficiary of this was New Age spirituality. If you walk into any bookstore now, you'll see, you know, shelf after shelf of New Age literature. But another tremendous beneficiary was very conservative evangelical Protestantism, which attracted a lot of people with the sense of community that it gives you, a sense of being a group that is coherent and very solidly grounded in a set of rules. And those rules, if they are followed, guarantee you a community, shelter, love, the kinds of things that a very chaotic economy can shake to your roots. I think, though, that if you're tempted to think that Americans are as mean-spirited in general as the right, as prone to bald-faced lying, and manipulation of people's emotions, I think it's a mistake. And I think we're starting to see now that a lot of people are saying, well, that's enough now, that's enough. I have not had an optimistic thing to say in the last 19 years. In my office, I'm referred to as the Queen of Gloom. In the last year, I have started saying some optimistic things, based on a certain fragmentation that's showing up in the right and a certain resistance that you're now starting to see among just average voting people. And another thing that's happening is that there's starting to be a lot more motion. I mean, you look around you at Seattle or Washington or campaign finance reform. I mean, there are police brutality demonstrations. There's a lot more motion now than there has been in the last two decades, because for the last two decades, social change work has been clamped down by the right, not by mysterious forces. And the right's success, as well as its techniques, are very understandable. I try to lay them out in the book to demystify them, so that we don't get the sense that these are just incredibly smart people, or they have all the money, or they have all the ideas. They had a lot of luck. And they also organized according to some rules that we can learn from. I mean, for instance, they put a lot of attention, time and attention, into internal coordination of their work so that they didn't reinvent the wheel, so that everybody knew exactly what page we were on today. And another thing that they did quite brilliantly was to never, ever let the focus off recruitment. Beneath every right-wing campaign, there is the will to recruit. And that's why some of these issues, no matter what becomes of them, they will never die, because they're good recruitment issues. The attack on gay and lesbian rights will always be there, because it's a good fundraising theme. The attack on abortion rights will always be there. I think that there are things to be learned about the way that the right has organized, because where we are is not where I hope to be in my 50s. You know, I was participating in all those liberation struggles and thinking, this is only a matter of time. This is only going in one direction. And it has been stopped and turned back to a degree that we have to face. We have to face up to it and realize that what we have ahead of us is a tremendous rebuilding. Now, let me talk a little bit about right-wing women. I've studied right-wing women probably more than anything else. in the right, and I don't necessarily study the women of the far right, the women who belong to the Klan or paramilitary organizations or other white supremacist or anti-Semitic organizations. I tend to study the women who operate within the electoral arena. And I started out years ago when I lived in Chicago following Phyllis Schlafly, completely bewildered because Phyllis Schlafly was leading the charge against the ERA. She stopped the ERA. And I could not understand where she came from, because to my mind, the ERA benefited all women. But I was determined to figure this out because Phyllis Schlafly had followers, a large number of followers, and they were multiracial followers. What I learned is that Phyllis Schlafly and her followers work from an entirely different worldview from mine. That for them, the advancement of the women's movement, which these right-wing women's movements actually exist to demonize, they exist to turn back the feminist women's movement, that from that point of view, what the feminist women's movement represented was an enormous threat to women. That it was attempting to mislead women down a path in which they would become sort of the victims of their success. And right-wing women see this everywhere. They see it in the rates of divorce. They see it in women killing themselves, trying to hold professional jobs and raise children and be the wife and take care of the PTA and do it all. And they see all of this, this women as equal in society that the feminist movement has brought us, as a rollback of women's privilege. And they see it as a perfect example of violating time-tested rules of sex roles that exist to the actual benefit of women. So I found that when I was talking to right-wing women, I wasn't talking to women who necessarily were being manipulated. I think I was talking to women who were very fearful and who saw things crashing down around them that they had built their entire lives to secure. If in fact your life and your security depends on you following the rules of whether it's the Bible or simply just traditional social values, and someone comes along saying that's all wrong, that's demeaning, that puts you in a weak position, you are going to say, I know myself, I'm here because I know that this is not a weak position. This is how I can maintain my privilege. Now, if you come along and disrupt this, the next thing I know, my husband will feel that it's okay to run off with the much younger woman who works as his secretary and therefore thinks that he's just most terrific. The next thing that will happen is that my children will start to defy me more openly because I'm not a feminist, or I'm not this, or I'm not that. And all of my basis of authority and basis of control will be gone. So once I understood that, it really has put me in a different relationship with the women who spend most of their time attacking the women's movement. I sort of understand the passion behind that now. I don't unite with it, but I understand it. And I think that one of the things that the women's movement is guilty of doing is failing to show respect to women who want to hang on to those old traditional social roles. It is very easy to disrespect them, and especially when they are calling you names. And as a lesbian, believe me, they call a lot of names. But I think on the other hand, feminism can be a very large tent, and it can reach out to those women, and it can talk to those women about the positive nature of feminism, seeing the possibility in all people to be reached by the social justice method and to work for that. Now, after Phyllis Schlafly, who really comes out of the old right, Phyllis Schlafly's heart and soul is in anti-communism. Do you know that she knows a lot more about the defense systems of this country than most of the people who have been Secretary of Defense, most of the men who have been Secretary of Defense? She's an expert on defense. She is the person who brought us what's now called Star Wars and is now being funded up the kazoo by Bill Clinton. You know, an absurd, insane defense system. But Phyllis Schlafly knows it top to bottom. She was iced out of the Reagan administration, where she had hoped to be Secretary of Defense, in the most blatant Republican sexism. And you know, you just want to say to these women, I say in the book, you know, they are subjected to the most brutal sexism. They are marginalized within the right. They're treated as children. I suppose I get some amusement out of that, but I also can see how they are disrespected even within their own movement, in the same way that feminists feel disrespected, have especially felt disrespected, I think, within the left. After Phyllis Schlafly came a woman named Beverly LaHaye, who makes Phyllis Schlafly look very old-fashioned and very stuck in the old right, which I believe actually she is. Beverly LaHaye is very modern, very hip. She understands using electronic communication. She's a very plugged-in woman, and she organizes in a way that Phyllis Schlafly wouldn't have done. She organizes Christian women only. Phyllis Schlafly would not have done that kind of exclusive organizing. But Beverly LaHaye was not at all shy to do that. And she organizes Christian women in a rather brilliant pattern. She breaks her organization down into kitchen table size units of six women. And she has them gather around in each other's houses. One of the things that was challenging, I think, by the feminist movement was that you always had to be getting on a bus and going somewhere to demonstrate. You always had to be coming out of your home. That was a big part of the excitement of the movement, but it was also a part of the movement that cut out a lot of women who simply couldn't get out of their houses and couldn't get on buses. They were homebound by their children, by their family structures, by their more traditional roles. So Beverly LaHaye went to the homes, and she organizes her women in these groups of about six, and they engage in prayer and praise and action. And it is highly structured, and it is top down. Now, we would go crazy as feminists used to the structures of the women's movement, those of you in the room who have come through the women's movement, with that kind of a top-down hierarchical structure, in which the charismatic leader is so beloved and so trusted that whatever she says goes. This was true in Phyllis Schlafly's movement, too. I remember when she was fighting the ERA and she told her members to bake a pie. It should be a blueberry pie, and it should have a message in it that says, vote against the ERA. And the pie on Monday morning should be on the desk of every single Illinois state legislator, because Illinois was a crucial state. And Monday morning, there was a blueberry pie with that message in it on the desk of every state legislator. Now, can you imagine the women's movement? I mean, people would say, well, I don't bake blueberry pies. I bake rhubarb pies. And why are we doing pies anyway? And what is this? Whose idea was this? And how come I have to do it? You don't have that problem in right-wing women's movements. The hierarchy is not only accepted, it is not imposed. It is part of the culture. In this case, it's a woman at the top. But that woman, charismatic as she may be and as much power as she may accumulate, will always defer to her male counterpart. So there is always a sense that we are the women's auxiliary and proud of it and glad to serve the cause. And the cause is not just keeping women locked into their traditional roles. It is not just that. It is to bring them into the larger right-wing movement. This is not about just defending the Bible. This is about recruiting for the movement. And that's exactly what you can watch. I have watched it with fascination for 20 years. You start with some small thing like sex education in the schools, something that will get the blood going and will draw women to your organization. Then you start talking about the lack of money going into the military. That doesn't seem right, because defense is sort of a women's issue. War may not be, but defense is. And then you start talking about the communists in Central America, or you start talking about socialism in this country and how healthcare is being taken over by the liberals and the socialists. And the next thing you know, you have a woman who belongs to a women's group but is schooled in the entire ideology of the right and now understands the larger conversation and can participate in it and knows who to vote for when the time comes, knows exactly who's on our side and who's on their side. What has happened recently, which is quite a departure, is something called equality feminism. And because so many of you are connected in one way or another with universities, this is probably the right-wing feminism that you are most familiar with. Equality feminists say that they are feminists. They say, however, that they detest feminism because it portrays women as victims and as weak. So what equality feminists are promoting is that there is no difference whatsoever between men and women. And the erasing of that difference then means that you are talking about women as a sort of modern, very up-to-date professional competitor in the marketplace. The competitor in the marketplace is completely central to equality feminism. It's a kind of business version of women's equality. And if you scrape the surface of the ideology of these women, they are free market libertarians. So they might be pro-choice. They might be pro-gay. They don't care about any of that stuff. You know, anyone who wants to be lesbian or wants to have an abortion, it's of no concern to these women. What they care about is that they are able to compete without ever being told that they are the weaker sex or that there is anything about them that's any different from the man sitting next to them. No surprise, it's a movement that's largely made up of professional women. It was really started by professional women, and to tell you the truth, it was started by professional women in academia, some of whom had very bitter feelings about the women's movement, about women's studies in particular. You know some of these names: Christina Hoff Sommers, Camille Paglia, Elizabeth Fox Genovese. They exist primarily as two organizations, although there are a lot of freelancers in equality feminism who have made careers as media stars promoting this message. But the two organizations are the Independent Women's Forum and the Women's Freedom Network. They are very, very media savvy, and the media loves them because you can set them up against feminists. You can make a conflict. And the conflict is a very real one. And because these women are razor sharp and very aggressive, and because they present themselves as such strong women, it's very confusing to people. And they are loaded with arrogance and disdain. I have never seen such arrogance. And one way that it comes out, it's not only against feminists, it's also vis-a-vis their sisters in the right. So you will never see Phyllis Schlafly in the same room with Beverly LaHaye, and you'll never see either one of them in the same room with Rita Simon, who's the head of the Women's Freedom Network. Equality feminists don't want in any way to be identified with pink lace-wearing ladies who stay home. They are suits and cell phones all the way. But on many, many issues, they're on the same side. They are both coming out of right-wing politics. The difference is that right-wing libertarianism is not social. It doesn't care about the social values. It cares about the economic values. And so you see this apparent split in which the equality feminists talk about sex, you know, in their publications. They love more than anything to talk about sex and be very scandalous and departing from the very straight-laced, socially conservative, traditional right-wing women. But when it comes to economics, when it comes to foreign policy, they are absolutely hardcore right-wing on the same page, and they are all safely tucked within the right wing of the Republican Party. I didn't start out studying the right as if I were studying electoral politics. I saw it as a social movement, and that was what interested me about it. And that was where I saw the danger. Because, you know, as a good old lefty feminist, I didn't care much about electoral politics. And it didn't take me long to learn that this is the right wing of the Republican Party. It has taken over the Republican Party and silenced, I might say, a lot of mainstream, more moderate Republicans. It is way electoral, much more than I realized. And one of the incredibly important strategies of the right has been to understand how much power resides in that electoral arena. We created a lot of social change by bringing pressure to bear from outside the electoral sphere on the electoral sphere. And what the right has done is to take over the electoral sphere and do it from inside, a very different model. And I think it caught us all breathless. I don't think that we saw it coming. The demonization of liberalism was the beginning of that opening in the electoral arena, the elimination of all elected liberals, and which then created the vacuum into which the right could move. So I urge you to keep an eye out for these equality feminists, the arrogance and disdain for women who are not accomplished and not professional and who haven't made it is very scary, and the use of the word feminism is very offensive. I was talking to someone a couple days ago who did a great deal of work in India and said, in the right-wing Hindu women's movement, one of the strategies has been to co-opt the language of the women's movement. And I thought, well, you could barely imagine a more parallel thing. Phyllis Schlafly co-opted all the phrases of feminism, all the thinking of feminism. So I want to do one more thing, though, and that is talk to you about the rights racism. If you were a journalist, you would need a smoking gun in order to go to your editor and say, I want to do this article on the fact that the right is racist. You need that smoking gun of Newt Gingrich saying, hot damn, we just got another one of those civil rights gains rolled back, you know, or calling somebody the name that you could then run as the heading of your article. It doesn't happen. And if it does happen, the leadership of the right is all over it immediately. You know, saying if there was a bad joke told on an airplane, that's not us. We don't think that way. We distance ourselves from this. The message that allowed the new right to call itself the new right, to separate itself from the old right, was the message, we are not racist. We are not the old right. So how come every single gain made by the civil rights movement has come under attack from this movement that swears up and down that it is not racist? The old right denounced the civil rights movement as a communist plot. Martin Luther King was a communist, and he was the leader of this plot to destabilize the country, to disrupt race relations in this country, and to turn everything on its head. And also running through the old right was a lot of biological white supremacy. That is, whites are simply biologically superior, smarter, better in every way than people of color. It was all about African Americans in those days. It wasn't people of color, it was about black people. The new right says, we love the civil rights movement. The civil rights movement was a fabulous thing in this country. God bless it. It brought us equality. Those people were absolutely right. They weren't getting a fair shake. And now, thank God, they are getting a fair shake. There is no more racial discrimination in this country. And we are glad of it. Now, institutional racism in that account becomes non-existent. It is erased. And I challenge any of you to remember the last time you saw the words institutional racism printed anywhere. The words aren't used. So if there is no more institutional racism, and if there is no more legal discrimination against people of color, then that means that we can move to this situation of a colorblind society. That means that no account of race can any longer be taken into consideration when you are doing hiring, firing, raises, admissions to universities. What this amounts to in a setting of institutional racism is a program of white rights. Except that if you called it white rights, you would be aligning yourself with David Duke, and you would not make it. That's the point of calling it the new right. This country doesn't want that kind of racist rhetoric anymore. So you pursue white rights under the theme of a colorblind society. That allows you to roll back everything that was put in place to try to make up for the centuries of discrimination and oppression in this country. And it has been accomplished. There has not apparently been a way to rip the mask off of this. And I used to blame the journalists, who I felt were collectively completely asleep, until I put myself in their shoes and I realized the genius of this is it's so hard to rip the mask off. And I think the only thing that is going to bring the right to account for its racism is this motion that we see everywhere on the part of people of color of outrage against seeing every gain that was made rolled back, and seeing things like institutional police brutality just go unaddressed. And if it goes unaddressed long enough, we'll have another civil rights movement, which will then recreate the conditions of pressure from outside being applied to the elected officials. I do think we need to learn from the right that a lot of motion doesn't necessarily add up to a movement. And it's a far more powerful thing to create a movement that's networked, in which people are working collaboratively toward the same goals.
1: That was American political scientist Dr. Jean Hardesty addressing the U.S. National Women's Studies Association in the year 2000. Her 1999 book, Mobilizing Resentment, analyzes what fuels right-wing movements, including those organized by and for women. Hardesty died in 2025. Her analysis lives on. Wings thanks all our supporters, including your local community radio stations, Suzette Cullen, and Genevieve Vaughn, whose events and books can be found through the website maternalgifteconomymovement.org. I'm Wings series producer Frieda Worden. This is the Women's International News Gathering Service.

new noisy fishing net may keep some animals from getting trapped and still let fishermen catch their target species. Reports researcher David Potter with the U.S. National Oceanic and Atmospheric Administration's National Marine Fisheries Service. All along the eastern and western shores of North America, in Europe and many other areas of the world, fisheries use gill nets, which are designed to entangle fish by their gills. Generally about a mile long and about 15 feet deep, gill nets are devastatingly efficient, catching

80,000 cetaceans are unintentionally caught worldwide every year. A study of the 1996 California drift gillnet fishery found that for every 22 swordfish caught, one whale or dolphin was killed as a bycatch. The new net, developed by Atlantic Gillnet of Gloucester, Massachusetts, incorporates a substance that reflects sound, barium sulfate, into the nylon. The net looks and feels like a normal gillnet, except it reflects sound waves in ranges used by echolocating animals. Since 1998, Edward Triple, a research scientist with the Canadian Department of Fisheries, has overseen experiments with the net in the Bay of Fundy, an area that has received much attention because of its large harbour porpoise bycatch. The reflective nets were given to fishermen who normally use gillnets to catch cod and pollock. The catches were compared with those from conventional nets. While the control nets consistently caught porpoises, the reflective nets remained porpoise-free. A tinted blue version of the net has the added benefit of reducing the numbers of seabirds caught. According to Triple, the reflective net is also being tested in Danish waters with equally successful results. You've probably heard or maybe even had a CAT scan, but you may well be hearing more of a new diagnostic tool called an EBCT. A paper in the March 26 issue of the Archives of Internal Medicine has confirmed that electron beam computed tomography, or EBCT, can diagnose blocked heart arteries just as reliably as more traditional stress tests used on patients with symptoms of coronary artery disease. Whereas CAT scans use x-rays, EBCT uses an electron beam to make split-second images from various angles around the patient. Since the heart and blood vessels are nearly always in motion, EBCT has been an especially good tool for capturing cardiovascular images because of its ability to scan very quickly and to be linked to a patient's heartbeat. In this most recent study, researchers from the University of Michigan tested over 1,600 patients and found that EBCT pictures reliably reveal the presence of arterial blockages or plaques by highlighting the calcium that concentrates in them. The researchers looked at how well EBCT diagnosed patients with symptoms of coronary artery disease, specifically in finding plaques that blocked more than half of the given artery. They compared how often the test found real plaques and how often it gave a false positive. Overall, they found that EBCT could detect large plaques in people who had actually had 75% of the time. There was the same success rate in diagnosing those without plaques. Although not perfect, these are similar results to what can be achieved by a stress test or using radioactive traces. Superconductors are materials that lose their resistance to electrical current flow below a certain critical temperature. Some of the first superconductors found back in the early 20th century were readily available metals like mercury and lead, but to make them superconducting, they had to be cooled below minus 270 degrees Celsius. Fast forward to 1987, when it was discovered that certain rare earth metals mixed with copper oxide could go superconducting at only minus 180 degrees. With some modification, this was improved to minus 109. These were important breakthroughs because it meant these materials could be kept in a superconducting state by cooling with liquid nitrogen. This was much easier compared to cooling down to minus 270 degrees, but rare earth metals are, well, rare and therefore expensive. There has remained a trade-off in superconducting physics between cheap, readily available materials and having to achieve very low temperatures, until perhaps right now. In a recent issue of the journal Nature, Jun Akimitsu and colleagues from the Aoyama Gakuin University report that magnesium diboride, a cheap off-the-shelf compound, becomes superconducting at minus 234 degrees. This may seem like a low starting point, but experience has shown that tinkering with the composition and fabrication of superconducting materials can dramatically increase that critical temperature.

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0: Hello, this is David Bellamy. Honestly, it is. My favourite animal is sea otter. And my favourite community science show, what else but Discovery?
1: The ferocity of Ash Wednesday has burned the scar into the Australian psyche. We are regularly reminded that even in urban areas, we are not excluded from potential tragedy. Living in an environment that is under constant threat of bushfire throughout the summer, are Australians adequately equipped and educated in the complexity of fire prevention, control and the major causes? Deanna Coleman spoke with John Winter from the New South Wales Royal Fire Brigade and began by asking whether bushfires are something we can safely predict.
2: It's not something that we can predict in terms of exactly when they're going to occur. Quite clearly what we have are leading indicators such as the amount of fuel that's in an area, and by that we mean bushland fuel, leaves, the general state of the vegetation and those sort of things. They can help give us an indicator along with the weather forecasts that are coming up. But quite clearly we need to look for what are going to be the causes of the fire. I mean, obviously, fires just don't start spontaneously. We need to look for things like lightning strikes, or unfortunately, the cause of fire is often human-related and sometimes deliberately so.
3: That's right. So what are the main natural causes of fires in Australia?
2: The main natural causes of fires are generally lightning strikes. What tends to occur, a phenomenon called dry lightning storms, and that's obviously where you have a high degree of lightning and associated thunder activity, the traditional thunderstorm. But with only a small amount or no rain, what happens there is the lightning will strike the ground, and it may, for example, strike a tree. It will cause the tree to catch on fire, and as large trees tend to do, burn for many, many hours or possibly days, at which point the tree will fall over, it'll fall into what then becomes dry ground and will start a bushfire. So while the fire may actually begin during the actual storm, it doesn't take hold for some time to come, and those are a major source of bushfires in the Australian environment.
3: And now, what are some of the more unnatural causes?
2: Unfortunately, Australia does have a high level of arson or incendiary activity where people actually do go out and deliberately cause fires to occur. We also face the situation of quite a number of fires, particularly in rural New South Wales, that are started as a result of agricultural activity. And it could be driving the header through the field as the crop is being harvested. The header can cause fire through things like exhausts or sparks coming off the actual header equipment, and that will start the actual, for example, wheat or something like that burning quite aggressively and cause a very rapidly spreading fire.
3: What's the current fine for deliberately lighting fire in Australia?
2: It does depend on what sort of activity is associated with it, whether or not there's a burning off activity or whether or not there is an actual attack of arson. The actual offence, the most serious offence is arson, and that can be related directly to a jail term. It is a criminal offence to start a fire in that regard. But people should not only be concerned about the fire, which is some thousands of the fine is some thousands of dollars for actually deliberately starting a fire on occasion where there's a total fire ban, but they should also be concerned about the possible legal consequences that come from the actual damages that are caused. Quite clearly there is an issue of liability there, and people do need to be mindful of it. So the potential damage at a personal level for the person who begins the fire could be quite huge, but of course we also need to look broader and say, well, what is the potential cost to human life and obviously to property as well? So there's some pretty significant ramifications through not thinking wisely about the use of fire.
3: Certainly. And why is Australia more susceptible to fires than other countries? Is it just our weather patterns, or I mean, what other factors are involved here?
2: It's not only our weather patterns, although they play a very substantial part. Obviously, Australia during summer has very high temperatures, certainly beyond the mid-30s and in many cases beyond the 40s. We're talking also about a type of vegetation which by its nature is conducive to fire, and that vegetation is primarily eucalyptus-based. Areas in Southern California where they also have eucalyptus forests now are very susceptible to fire as well. What happens with a eucalyptus forest is phenomena called a crown fire, and that is that the top of the trees can literally begin to sustain a fire in their own right, and that's as a result of the high level of oil content within the eucalyptus trees, and that provides a very explosive fuel for the fire, and that in turn creates the Australian bushfire environment.
3: What usually happens to fauna in the area during and after the fires?
2: Well, the Australian, the entire spectrum of Australian wildlife and vegetation are very closely adapted to fire. Wildfires are an essential part of the Australian environment. In many areas, the vegetation actually relies on bushfires coming through with a high degree of regularity that actually prompts new growth, which in turn allows wildlife to recover fairly quickly from some fairly devastating bushfires. A lot of the natural environment is built around being able to evacuate those areas fairly quickly or to take shelter from the fires. And the animals have become very adept at doing that over the past millenniums. So there certainly is a capacity to survive fire, but quite clearly there is an enormous cost in terms of lost wildlife and the damage done to the ecosystem in the short term by major bushfires when they pass through.
3: Certainly. I guess it's not until you've seen fire speed and ferocity that you're fully equipped with the measures of safety needed while out in the bush or national park areas.
2: You're quite right, Deanna. I mean, the reality is that bushfires can travel much quicker than a person can run, and that's obviously one of the fatal mistakes, if you like, if encountered by a bushfire. The most important message is that people should stop and take shelter rather than try and outrun a fire. Fire can certainly travel well in excess of 15 kilometres an hour, which is about the quickest that anybody's going to be able to run for any length of time, let alone any sustained period of time. So that's why people do need to be cautious when they're out in bushland areas, particularly on days where there is a high fire danger, or more importantly, when there is a total fire ban. People should be taking the basic precautions of ensuring that they are somewhere where they can take shelter should a bushfire develop.
1: That was Deanna Coleman talking to John Winter about the very serious threats of bushfires.
4: One way to prevent forest fires is to observe the proprieties in making campfires. The veteran woodsman makes his campfire in the open, away from logs and brush. He clears the trash from the chosen spot and digs a suitable trench in the earth to enclose the fire and to provide support for cooking utensils. This trench he makes 8 or 10 inches wide and deep enough to hold a good bed of coals. Thus, danger from stray sparks is greatly reduced, since the fire is sheltered by a wall of bare earth. And moreover, this makes a handy fireplace for cooking. After the campfire has served its purpose, the woodsman takes extreme precautions to see that not a spark of fire is left. He pours water on the ashes, stirs them thoroughly to make sure that no live coals are caked over. He takes no chances, for he has seen what destruction a neglected campfire may cause. Ouch, still hot, eh? Even when he knows the fire is dead, he sloshes still another bucketful of water into the trench to make doubly sure. Then he buries the ashes, caving in the sides of the trench, filling it in completely. All of which is more or less trouble. But who will dare say that the protection of a noble forest like this isn't well worth the effort?
1: 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Still to come, bionic ears. I was a curious child and often told not to stick things in my mouth and my ear. But some kids may not have a choice, or do they? Angelique Hutchison finds out the facts on cochlear implants.
5: Hello, can you hear me? I hope so, otherwise this whole idea of me trying to communicate with you on radio is not going to work. Assuming that all our technical equipment is working and you're not deaf or hearing impaired, then everything should be fine. You should be able to hear me. But have you ever thought about what might happen if suddenly you couldn't hear? Maybe you'd check that there wasn't a problem with your radio or our transmitter. You might try screaming at someone and then discover that you couldn't hear. Some people do experience sudden hearing loss. They wake up one morning and cannot hear. Others lose their hearing gradually, and some are born without hearing. If it happened to you, how would you cope? Listening to the radio and music would certainly be a lot more difficult, not to mention communicating with your friends and family. If you lost your hearing, you certainly wouldn't be alone. In Australia, over 1 million people have some kind of hearing loss. Of these, over 50,000 have severe or profound deafness and can hear virtually no sound. 3 in every 1,000 children are born with hearing loss or develop a loss before they learn to speak. You would also have a choice to use different types of technology to assist you. The internet, email, mobile phones, and SMS messaging are all making it easier for deaf and hearing impaired people to communicate. One interesting piece of technology that is available for severely deaf people to use is the cochlear implant, or bionic ear. It was developed by a group of Australians in Melbourne back in 1978. It's being used by over 24,000 people in 50 countries around the world. Still, after 22 years of development, it arouses some controversy in some parts of the community. So, what exactly does the bionic ear do, and why is it so controversial? When you hear, sound waves are transmitted as electrical signals which are interpreted by the brain. Firstly, the sound is collected by the part of your ear that sticks out from your head. The sound vibrations travel through the ear canal to the eardrum. These vibrations from the eardrum are passed onto three small bones called ossicles, and then to the cochlea. The cochlea is about the size of the tip of your little finger and is spiral-shaped. If its spiral was straightened out, it would be about 3 centimetres long. It's hidden deep within the skull bone and contains fluid and hair cells which convert vibrations into electrical pulses. These pulses go to the brain via the hearing nerve and provide information about the frequency and intensity of the sound that we hear. Deafness or hearing loss can happen when something goes wrong with any part of the ear. Something may prevent the sound reaching the inner ear, such as the eardrum being damaged by an infection or the ossicles becoming stiff. Exposure to loud music or noise could cause a problem with the cochlea or hearing nerve. The bionic ear replaces the function of the entire ear. It is designed for people who don't get any help from using hearing aids. There are two parts. One part is implanted surgically and the other is worn outside the body. The external parts are a microphone, a speech processor and transmitting coil that are worn behind the ear. The microphone replaces the outer ear by picking up sound. The information from the microphone is sent to the speech processor that converts the sound into electronic codes. The codes then travel to the transmitting coil. This is about 3 centimetres in diameter and worn on the head behind the ear. Radio waves from the coil transmit the codes through the skin to the internal receiver. The receiver and electrodes are implanted into the skull bone behind the ear. The receiver converts the codes from the radio waves into electrical signals. These signals are sent along the electrode that is implanted surgically into the cochlea of the person. This stimulates the hearing nerve so that the brain perceives sound. The position of the electrodes within the cochlea determine the frequency or the pitch of the sound. The amount of electrical current determines the loudness of the sound. People who receive the bionic ear are able to recognize and understand speech, and many are able to use the telephone. Some people have to use lip reading to improve their understanding. It's most successful for adults who have developed a hearing loss because they have a memory of how speech should sound. It's more difficult for people who have been deaf since birth. They have to learn the association of words and sounds, which they have never heard before. The implant has been used on children as young as 14 months to adults 80 years old. So, if you lost your hearing tomorrow, would you choose to have a cochlear implant? There's quite a lot of testing, surgery, and post-operative treatment to go through. What if you had a child who was born deaf? Would you take them to the doctor to get an implant? So, would you get an implant? Many people would cry an automatic yes, give me or my child a cochlear implant. But there are alternatives to this view. If you chose not to get an implant, you might want to learn AusLAN, Australian Sign Language, the main language for many deaf Australians and used by about 16,000 people. Through AusLAN, you might discover the distinct culture of the deaf community. This community consists of people who have been deaf from an early age and use AusLAN to communicate. They lead satisfying and productive lives as part of one of Australia's linguistic and cultural minority groups. Deaf people do not see the cochlear implant as a wonderful scientific solution to the problem of deafness. They don't see deafness as something to be cured. They see the cochlear implant as invasive and unnecessary, especially in children who do not get to make the decision for themselves. So, should children be implanted at all? The Australian Association of the Deaf believes that children should not be implanted until they are 18 because the ethical and social implications are not fully understood. The problem is that the younger the child, the better they will be able to learn the new language of sound when they receive the implant. There are also issues to do with education and costs involved. Is the child educated as a hearing or a deaf child? Will they fit into the deaf or hearing community or neither? Who has the right to decide that a child must hear to be normal? Perhaps the costs involved in researching and developing the cochlear implant would be better spent on services and education for the deaf. It is a very complex issue. However, in the end, the decision is up to the people involved. If a child is involved, it can be quite a difficult decision. If you lost your hearing tomorrow and decided to get an implant, you'd be using some technology that was developed in Australia and has been successful around the world. You would be entering the realm of the cyborg, part human, part machine. But that's a story for another time.
1: That was Angelique Hutchison giving you an earful on deafness, bionic ears, and alternatives. Maths as a political weapon? CSIRO's Leanne Scott spoke with maths activist Professor Marilyn Frankenstein of the University of Massachusetts.
6: The understanding of various economic, political, and social issues can be greatly clarified through looking at numbers. The unemployment rate seems to be a neutral figure, for example, and yet when you look behind that and say, who is counted or not counted as unemployed, you see that there's a great political struggle in that. In the United States, in 1994, 2.5 million people were working full-time and yet earning below the government-defined poverty level, and they're counted, of course, as employed. Some people would argue that they should be counted as at least partly unemployed.
3: So maths is not just maths. There are cultural differences.
6: Yeah, just to give you a quick example in math education, this is from a researcher in England named Steve Lerman. He was interviewing children and seeing whether or not they could compare the sizes of numbers. He did with a girl and a boy separately, gave them little links to build towers and asked them to compare which tower was taller than the other. Individually, the girl and the boy could answer every single question correctly. Then he put the two of them together, and he gave the girl 8 of these links and the boy 5 of the same size links. The girl said correctly, I have the bigger tower. The boy said, I do. And when the researcher kept probing and saying, well, why do you think that? He just got angrier and more upset and said, just because I do.
3: So the maths is being overridden by the cultural force, which suggests that numbers can be used deliberately.
6: Well, they're used that way all the time. The question is that we have to know what questions to ask so that we can get behind the way the numbers are just thrown out there in the newspapers.
3: Professor Marilyn Frankenstein, an activist mathematician of the University of Massachusetts.
1: That was Leanne Scott speaking about social maths. And yes, that is her real name, Professor Marilyn Frankenstein. And that brings us to the end of this edition of Discovery. 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
7: 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I'm Ian Wolfe.
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8: Science is fun. It helps you to learn, to know, and to appreciate. When you study science, you may go on field trips. You discover the marvelous interrelationships between all living things. You learn to read the history of the Earth as it is written in rocks and fossils. You find out what makes things tick. Everything from a molecule to a living organism. In the study of science is found the most useful and satisfying knowledge of man. Knowledge of his physical world, its past, its present, and its future. And in your moments of relaxation, now and in the years to come, you will find the study of science leading you into fascinating pursuits. Photography, collecting. Why study science? Study science because you will find in the study of science a richer, more rewarding life.
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0: Hello and welcome to Lost in Science. We are your sturdy Lost in Science crew sailing in the good ship of whatever this is, through the seas of knowledge, through the oceans of imagination and wonder, shall we say. Is that overselling things a little bit? I don't think so. Joining me this week, we have Lyndon. Hello, Lyndon.
1: Hello, Captain, my captain.
0: Good to see you. I don't know that I'm the captain. I'm see myself more as a Gilligan kind of character. And we have Stu.
2: Hi, Chris. How are you, Skipper? Hi.
0: Yeah, very good. I mean, Gilligan. Now, I understand, Stu, that you have an interview for us this week.
2: I do have an interview. I was reading up on vaccines because there's a couple of different things going on with people not keeping up with vaccines. One of them is to do with measles, which is mainly in the United States, which doesn't really apply to us. The other one's with diphtheria, which does apply to us and is having a resurgence in some parts of the country. Obviously, the research on COVID vaccines in particular is ongoing because there's still some things we don't know about them. We do know they were safe and effective. We do know a lot about them. There's still boost programs going on and people still getting them. So I wanted to talk to someone who has been researching that very topic. So I caught up with Associate Professor Claire von Mollendorf, who is from the Murdoch Children's Research Institute. Her background is in pediatrics. She started off researching pneumococcal illness and got drafted into COVID research along with everyone else at the time. But some of that research is ongoing. So they've been looking at the long-term impacts of the vaccines and the effectiveness of the vaccines and the longevity of the immunity that the vaccines provide to people. And there's a lot of interesting stuff in there. If you want to know, in shorthand, you have better health outcomes getting a COVID vaccine than catching COVID from a wild type virus. That's the long and short of it in the research, and it is ongoing. So there's more results being collected all the time from various cohorts in different countries. It's really interesting stuff, but I just thought it was, you know, it was a timely reminder that the protection you get from vaccines does fade over time, and I wanted to ask her all about that.
0: Right. So you're giving it a bit of a boost, I suppose. But it's always good to inject some science into the debate, I suppose. I'm going to stop jabbering away and, let's do have a shot. So, yeah, let's just get on with the show.

0: yes. I see. Good news, everyone!
1: You're listening to Lost in Science.
2: So it's been a while since we had a story about vaccines on the show, and we did talk a lot about them kind of 5 years ago for obvious reasons. But I've got with me on the show this week Associate Professor Claire von Mollendorf from the Murdoch Children's Research Institute, who's been doing some research on vaccines and their effectiveness. And I just wanted to get her on the show this week to talk about some of the things around vaccines. Thanks for joining us, Claire.
3: Thanks for having me, Stuart. I'm really happy to be here and to share some of our data. So I'm an epidemiologist working at the Murdoch Children's Research Institute. So I work mainly in infectious diseases and vaccine research. And we do some work in Australia, but also more broadly in the Asia Pacific region as well.
2: And what is your focus on epidemiology? Are you broadly across epidemiology, or do you focus on specific diseases, or what's your main focus?
3: So I mainly focus on pneumococcal disease. So the pneumococcus is the most important bacteria causing pneumonia and meningitis in children. And we've got a really effective vaccine called the pneumococcal conjugate vaccine that's been introduced in children over the last two decades. So that's really my focus is predominantly in children. But during the pandemic, obviously, there was a need for more COVID vaccine studies. And so our group was involved in three big clinical trials in Mongolia, Indonesia, and in Australia.
2: On COVID vaccines specifically?
3: On COVID vaccines specifically, yes.
2: Okay. So, I mean, one question I have been asked, and I think I answer it reasonably well, but one of the things people ask is, why are there so many different COVID vaccines? And there's dozens around the world. And the question is why? Yeah.
3: Exactly. So that's a great question. So because this was a global pandemic, we realized that really early we needed to vaccinate everybody everywhere in the world to make an impact and to end the pandemic. So that meant that we needed a lot of diverse vaccine candidates, so lots of different vaccines that could be produced at scale through different manufacturers and supply chains, and that would work across a range of populations. So for example, a lot of the vaccines, like the mRNA vaccines, really needed ultra cold storage. And that wouldn't be a good vaccine, for example, to use in rural Papua New Guinea, where you had to, you know, use a cooler box. So we needed a lot of different vaccines. We also needed vaccines that were affordable. So if vaccines were really expensive, obviously governments wouldn't be able to afford that. And then I guess lastly, countries wanted assurance that they would have access to vaccines. So early in the pandemic, obviously, countries were producing their vaccines and stockpiling them. So countries wanted their own vaccines and produce their own vaccines because that would give them assurance that they would have access to it. And the reason why the vaccines were different, I guess, is that a lot of countries had different expertise in different vaccine platforms. So the vaccine platforms have been used for other vaccines. And so some countries or labs or scientists had different expertise. And so they pursued those types of vaccines in their production. And I guess as well, in terms of the mRNA vaccines, there were certain platforms. So mRNA platform where you can change the vaccine really quickly. So a lot of the old, I don't want to go into too many technical, but for some older vaccines, you need to kind of grow it in eggs and the whole process takes really long. Whereas the mRNA technology, you can alter and change the vaccine really quickly. So Yeah, that's the reason why there were so many candidates. And lastly, not all vaccines that were developed actually got to market. So, for example, when we started, there were over 200 candidates that were actually in being researched during the pandemic, and WHO only pre-qualified 12, and FDA and the European Union actually only recognized about 10, and then in different countries there were only about 50. So we really needed a lot of vaccines to, I guess, get success at the end.
2: And was one of the reasons that you mentioned that there was 200 candidates and then there was a dozen were sort of recognized. How did was the effectiveness of the vaccine part of that recognition? Did they say, let's pick the best ones out of the 200?
3: Exactly. So, as you know, there's a really robust, like, long pathway that vaccines go through to get to market. And the COVID vaccines had to follow the same pathway. It was just accelerated. So, all vaccines first get checked in the lab, they then go through animal testing, and if they're safe in animal testing, they're then going to human trials. And there's three phases. So phase one, you're basically checking that there's a good immune response to the vaccine and that it's safe. And then phase two is slightly bigger trials. And then phase three is when you have those huge trials where you're checking if the vaccine works. And then during COVID, there were kind of set parameters by which they were checking if the vaccine worked. So against severe disease, for example. And then it's then needs to go through the FDA or the European Medicines Association for it to be approved, and go into use in market. And a lot of people, I guess, were worried because they heard that these vaccines got emergency approval, but it was still a robust process. The manufacturers still had to show that the vaccine was safe, that it wasn't causing any harmful side effects. So it still followed this really robust pathway, I guess, to show that it was effective, that it was safe before it was used. As I mentioned, obviously the development was speeded up, and I guess that worried a lot of people, but that was only because scientists around the entire world were working together for once. So everybody was like, we need to solve this problem. They kind of, instead of usually, normal vaccine development, you finish one stage and go to the next stage. But what they did, especially, I'm sure you know about the US Warp Speed project, they collapsed all the stages. So they did a lot of stages concurrently instead of successively. And for example, when the US found that there were really strong candidates, so like the Moderna product, they started producing the vaccine before the trials were finished. So they really compressed the timelines. But that doesn't mean that there wasn't the same checks and balances in place. And the manufacturers still had to continue the trials and report back to governments. And we all knew what was. Scientists knew what was happening at the time. Everybody was watching the literature, seeing what the vaccines were doing. So yes, that's how we knew that the vaccines would work. And now we know that they work because we've vaccinated billions of people. And when we started vaccinating people, people stopped dying. So pre-vaccines, we all saw those terrible videos of people in ICUs dying. Once we started vaccinating people, that stopped. So I guess that's the best data we have that the vaccines actually worked.
2: Yeah, that's a real world test, even though they had been ex
3: Exactly.
2: extensively tested.
3: Exactly.
2: So one of the things with COVID vaccines particularly is the idea of getting boosters, and this is related to dosage and also related to how rapidly the virus mutates, which is something that happens with most viruses. They do mutate over time, but the COVID virus seems to mutate quite quickly. And so, I mean, obviously, that's a good reason to vaccinate people against it anyway, is that that's how it mutates, is in people's bodies. But how do they figure out the dosage and how often boosters needed and all of those things? How are they figured out? We know that it works, but how do we know how much we need and how often we need it and why do we need it more often and all those things? How has that worked out?
3: So, I guess, first of all, the first question is how do we decide what dosage to use? So, when we do clinical trials, the manufacturers use dose escalation techniques. So, what they do is they have different dosages in the trial and they look at immune responses in people. And then, when it goes to big phase three clinical trials, they try different doses and see which one works against the disease. However, in COVID, because they were speeding up the process, they couldn't try lots of different doses. So what they did is they tended to choose the highest dose. To be the highest dose, that didn't cause any safety or bad side effects. So, for example, when we started, the Moderna dose was 100 micrograms. But then as the studies progressed, they actually reduced that to 50 micrograms and they saw that 50 micrograms worked. So that's the usual project, is that they tried the highest dose just to be sure, but then it often decreases over time. So your first doses, you might need a higher dose, and then for boosters, you might need lower doses because your primary doses is the first time you've seen the virus or the first time you've seen the antigen. Whereas for booster doses, you've seen it before. So you're just kind of reminding your immune system.

If one National Science Week activity is not enough for you, please head along to Howler on Thursday the 20th of August for SciFight, the science comedy debate. This National Science Week, the theme is The Internet Can Be Saved. Watch six scientists and comedians battle it out to argue whether the internet is worth saving or whether we should just go out and touch grass. SciFight, tickets available now. The battle takes place on Thursday the 20th of August at Howler Nightclub in Brunswick.

0: You've tuned in to Lost in Science, where Stu is talking to Associate Professor Claire Van Molendorf about COVID vaccines.
1: As I mentioned, we had three clinical trials. So two of our clinical trials in Mongolia and Indonesia were looking at that question about boosters. In both those trials, we were looking at whether you could give half the dose of boosters and that would produce good enough immune responses. And the reason for trying half doses is there was a shortage of vaccines. So countries were producing their vaccines and stockpiling them. And usually lower, poorer countries that didn't have, that weren't making their own vaccines, couldn't get them. So we needed some way to make sure that we could boost as many people as possible. So in those studies, we found that the half doses overall worked as well as the full doses. So for example, in the Mongolia study, over 24 months, so up to 2 years, we found that using a half dose was as good as a full dose. And what our studies did, which not all studies do, is that we didn't just look at the antibody responses. So we also looked at the cellular responses. So cellular immunity, it's I guess specialized white cells in your body that are also when you get exposed to an infection or vaccine, these white cells respond to that. And what those what the cellular immunity tells us is it shows us protection. It's a good proxy, I guess, for protection against severe infection. But it's also the, I guess, the part of your immune system that shows memory as well. So in our studies, we looked at both antibody responses and cellular immunity, and we saw that it was strong for both the half and full doses. But what we did see with those trials and our trial in Australia, I guess, is that there's initially there's very good immunity up to 6 months, and then it does start to wane. So that's why if you look at the booster recommendations for high-risk groups, it's usually every 6 months. So for really for the elderly, or severely immunocompromised groups, they usually recommend boosters every 6 months, and for other groups every year. And we saw that in our data in terms of waning of immunity.
2: So that's really interesting, because it basically allows people, or allows the responsible authorities to double their doses of vaccines by halving the amount that they give to each person. So that massive money saving, I guess, as well as helping more people.
1: And it's also, I guess, good. So fractional doses are not unique to COVID vaccines. It has been used for other vaccines as well. So for example, for yellow fever vaccine. So it's a very good strategy for any vaccines to get, as you say, greater coverage for the same cost.
2: Yeah, and I guess, you know, that if there's criticisms about the COVID response, cost has been one of the ones that comes up all the time. So that's good that we can reduce that. Is there any way potentially in the future to extend the immune response beyond 6 months, so that maybe we'd only need an annual booster, or is that something people are working on?
1: In terms of new vaccines, I guess they have been looking at different vaccines. I think for COVID, unfortunately, because it's no longer a priority, a lot of funding that was there was cut. And so I do know that Pfizer were looking at different types of vaccines and different dosages and stuff, but I'm not sure if that's still ongoing, because a lot of the interest has kind of run out. And with the change in government in the US, where most of the funding was coming from, that might have petered out. But they were looking at extending, you know, at different formulations to extend the immune response. But hopefully it'll still be important for later later pandemics or that. But I guess in terms of long-lasting protection, so in so our third trial was in Australia, so that was slightly different from the trials in Mongolia and Indonesia. So there we enrolled healthy adults who had already received three doses of vaccine. So they'd had their two primary doses and their first booster, and we were really looking at second boosters to look at protection long term against infection. And what was good about that trial is that we randomized adults to receive a Moderna mRNA vaccine and a Novavax vaccine. And then we also had a control group. So the control group was self-selected because we didn't want to detect to people that they couldn't receive the vaccine. So we had a group of individuals who didn't want to receive additional vaccines, so they didn't get a fourth dose. And we followed them up over 12 months. So the current data that we just published is over 12 months, but we've actually followed them up further to 30 months, and we're busy looking at that data. So hopefully late in the year, that data will be available. But what we saw that up to 12 months, so initially, that antibody response to the mRNA vaccines is higher than the protein vaccine, so that's the Novavax vaccine. But over 12 months, the cellular response, so the your white blood cell response in the two groups is very similar. So we know that overall your immunity is the same between the two groups. And then what we saw is that both the vaccine groups had a much better antibody response than the control group. So your level of immunity was high in the vaccine groups to the control group. So we know that getting a vaccine is better than just getting ongoing infections. And what we saw is that in the first 6 months, both vaccines had over a 50% higher efficacy against infections than in the control group, but then that waned over time to 12 months. So as you're saying, it's kind of your immune response is strong in the first 6 months. But it was still better to get a vaccine than not. But what was good, I guess, in this group where they've already been vaccinated and now they're just getting boosters, all the infections that we saw were mild. So there was nobody that had hospitalization, even in the groups that weren't getting ongoing boosters. So we know that getting a vaccine as a booster is better than not. But even if you don't, because you've had your primary schedule of vaccines, if you're getting infections, they're going to be mild.
2: Yeah, I mean, this is what we've all been hoping for, and that's exactly what you're finding in the research as well. I think we'll have to wrap it up now, but thank you for joining us, Claire. It's really interesting stuff, and it just goes to show the ongoing investigation of the scientific method. You have to keep checking and checking and checking, and we get better and better information.
1: And hopefully when we have our 30-month results and late in the year, early next year, we can come back and keep people interested in getting boosting and continuing to I guess support the science.
2: Yes, we'll check back in with that when that gets published. Thanks for joining us on the show, Claire von Mollendorf.
1: Thanks so much, Joe. Thank you.

0: 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Thank you for joining us in Getting Lost. 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
1: Hello, hello, and welcome to The Local Sauce, coming to you via your favourite community radio station. My name is Cameron Menegoni, and I'll be here with you across this next hour to bring to you 60 minutes of all new Australian music. 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But coming your way on the program today, the Solsters of the Ellen Mara Band. We'll be hearing from the Tassie Punks of Woolworth's Flu Shots, and a brand new electronic odyssey from Black Cab. All of that and more coming your way here on the program today. Let's get into it though with a track coming from New South Wales based outfit Last Minutes. This one's called Program Today. Let's get into it though with a track coming from New South Wales based outfit Last Minutes.

You are tuned into the local source, Cameron Menegoni, hanging out with you today, taking you through this hour of all Australian music. We opened up the program today with a track coming from a outfit who hail from the southeast of New South Wales. They're known as Last Minute. Their breezy indie number is a tune called Conoco. That's the debut single for the young up-and-comers. Following on, we were hanging out in Meanjin, Brisbane with the trio of Bugs. Their first new track since their 2022 Cooties album is a tune called Tough Love. It kicks off a string of releases leading into the band's upcoming fourth and final album, Head Noise, with one song dropping each week until the record's release on the 28th of August. Some Aussie music fans might recall last year that their bassist Jordan was diagnosed with cancer, and their Saving a Bug's Life fundraiser saw a strong show of support from Brisbane's tight-knit musical community of fans, family and friends all alike. A big hats off to the Australian lovers of music and the punters who are always putting their favourite bands first. Once again there by Bugs, that's a tune called Tough Love. And we also heard from an artist who goes by the name of Kiri. The third single is a dark alt-pop number called Wanna Be It. Upcoming mixtape, This Feeling Forever, building a world of delicate and almost woozy instruments paired with some trudging and heavy-stepped groove, nodding at today's alt R&B and pop sounds thanks to some non-linear structure. Kiri, I Want to Be In It. And you are listening to It of the Local Source, coming to you all around the country, courtesy of the Community Radio Network. A big shout out and a big thanks to the team there who are getting not only this program out into the ether, but many others like it in the four pockets of Australiana. So much more to come your way here on the program. Let's just get back into the music. Here is something from a North Brisbane-based hip-hop artist who also draws from his Maori and Tongan heritage, Say True God, from the album Black. This is Charge It to the Game. Stick around, don't go anywhere. Yeah.

hailing from Karuna, Adelaide. We did hear there from the Dandy Buzzkills. A new chapter for the group comes in the form of their second EP. That's a release titled The Dandy Buzzkills. I presume their rhythmic and sharp off-kilter pop sensibilities shine very bright on this new extended player, and really lets the influences like Ecstasy and other power pop bands come to the top. The track there, Today I'm Really Gone, from the Dandy Buzzkills. Just before that, a artist who hails from Narm, Melbourne, and whose music is described as Syd Barrett goes disco. But now, after years of steering the psych pop rocket clock through the cosmos, Australian singer-songwriter Zoe Fox returns to Earth in 2026 with a forthcoming second album, one which is inspired by the quiet and enchanting magic of artists like Nick Drake and Elliot Smith, blending some earthly acoustic nostalgia and cosmic wonder on the new track there called Skip-Dee-Doo. Something for the Night Owls, the Train Lovers, and Pixie Procrastinators. Once again there, Zoe Fox and the Rocket Clocks with Skip-Dee-Doo. And at the top of that bracket, we were in Mianjin with proud Menomunji, hip-hop artist Stay True God, drawing lots of inspiration not only from his Maori but Tongan heritage, and an artist who recently won the 2026 Hip Hop Artist of the Year for the Queensland Music Awards. And if you are going up to Brisbane this September at Sounds Like Community Radio in the 4ZZZ car park, you can catch Say True God live doing a set, a live broadcast going across the Community Radio Network. Early September, get your diaries wide and open. It's going to be a blast. The track there is called Charge It to the Game from the record Black by Say True God. You are here on The Local Source. My name is Cameron Menegoni. I'm here with you for maybe another half an hour. Who knows? We'll see what we can do. There's always not enough time to get through this immersive list of great Australian tracks to celebrate those who pour their blood, sweat, and tears into their craft, so we can hang back and listen to some underappreciated, independent, alternative Australian music. Let's just keep it going and flowing. Here is something from another Mianjin-based group. It's Like We Never Left the Great State of Queensland. This lot, they call Dirty Harry. They love a bit of slacker rock and disassociation, don't we all? From their new EP, this track, it's called Sleep Talkin'. Stick around, Cameron Menegoni here with you on The Local Source.

So many audible flavours and textures coming your way here each and every week on The Local Source. Don't forget, if you are a long-time lover of the program, you can go back and listen to previous episodes courtesy of the Community Radio Plus app, which you can download for free onto your favourite handheld device and enjoy the wide berth, or girth, if you will, of various other podcasts and programs that we have up there. And then when you're done, you can tune into local sounds in your area. 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That's the absolute wonder of the Community Radio Plus app. At the top there, coming from Mianjin, Brisbane, the Slacker Rockers of Dirty Harry. Their new EP is out now. The grungy fueled number called Sleep Talkin' is what we did here from the five piece from Mianjin. In the middle, we were hanging out in Nam, Melbourne with the bedroom folkster of Jay Mothman. Cigarette Banjos is that tender moment. And then the absolute gut busting soul sensation of the Ellen Murrah Band, the duo, which is fronted, of course, by Ellen Murrah and Will Sutcliffe. Their brand new track, With the Flow, is out now. They've been really making a name for themselves amongst many Sydney establishments, and you're going to love it when everything kicks off with some sax solos and a huge climatic drum solo to the end of that track. Their focus on live performance and high-level musicianship is really second to none. The Ellen Murrah Band with The Flow. We don't have long to go here on the program before we are done for another week. So here now, we're going down south to Lutruwita, Tasmania, to hear from the Garage Punks of Woolworths Flu Shot. This is their brand new track. It's called Peaches. Millions of peaches, peaches for me, which I'm sure is not a line in that song.

existing in the space between groove and atmosphere in your ears at the moment. The slow burn instrumental combo of the 7-Ups. They have an upcoming record. This is your third taste of it. Theme for an unexpected outcome from the 7-Ups. We also heard before that from the grimy garages of Lutruwita, Tasmania, in Hobart, to be precise, from Woolworth's Flu Shot. Their brand new one is a tune called Peaches. That does bring this episode of The Local Source here to a close. Don't forget, if you are an Australian community radio broadcaster looking for some new music, or if you are an Australian musician out there looking to get your wares out to community radio, amrap.org.au is the website to go to. I have one last song to take us out here on the program. Today comes from another NAM Melbourne group. This is a three-piece who push analog synthesizers and love some hypnotic vocal hooks. From Black Cab, they have a body of work coming out very, very soon, but the brand new track for the electronic rock band explores some kraut rock-like rhythms and really does continue their evolutionary path into something that is more cinematic and dark electronica. This one here by Black Cab, it's called Strange Attraction. My name is Cameron Menegoni. 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

I'm playing the Sydney Welsh Choir at the moment, recorded about 20 years ago or so, I think. But that was Real Keeper Welcome. Okay. I think the next one I like, actually, quite like. Okay, here we go.

Well, I'm playing the Sydney Welsh Choir at the moment, recorded about 20 or so years ago. I'm having a bit of trouble with the other machine. I'm not quite sure what's happened to it, and I'm fiddling around with it while machine number two seems to be operating. Okay, on we go.

Now I'm going to try and go back to Blossom Dairy and see if machine number one is operating or I've done something.

I'll pause Blossom Dearie for a little while, and I'll go back to the Sydney Welsh Choir, because I think there's only a couple more tracks on that to play.

I'm playing some tracks of Blossom Dearie at the moment. So I will let some more, couple more tracks take us through to the 4 o'clock news.

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1: Hello, I'm Lewis Donaldson. Qantas and the Australian and International Pilots Association say they have reached a provisional agreement on a wage deal, avoiding industrial action. It comes after the airline's long-haul pilots this week voted in favour of industrial action, including 24-hour stoppages and delayed sign-ons. The Pilots Association says they're hopeful the agreement can be formalised in the coming days. Qantas says it was pleased to have reached an in-principle agreement on a deal that would include significant pay increases and rostering improvements. Physical Disability Australia is asking the government to rethink how it measures the success of the NDIS. CEO Suzanne Gearing has addressed an NDIS Senate Committee inquiry in Perth today. She says the bill in its current form doesn't recognise that inclusion is not a cost to society, but rather a return on humanity.
2: Let's measure success not by what we cut, but by what we enable. Not by how much we restrict access, but by how many people we lift into employment, community participation and independence. Not by who has won this battle, but by how well we collaborate together to achieve an outcome that works for everyone.
1: If passed, it will lead to the biggest structural change to the National Disability Insurance Scheme. Advocates have raised concerns about the cuts and outcomes for people with disability. The ABC has apologised for its controversial segment which described the murder of mining magnate Gina Rinehart. Managing Director Hugh Marks announced the ABC would remove the content and say they have apologised to Ms Rinehart. The ABC Ombudsman found the film did not breach editorial policies but had fallen short of community expectations. The public broadcaster says the relevant material has been removed from the episode, part of the Race Around the World series. An Indigenous education expert says the latest NAPLAN results demonstrate schools are failing Indigenous students. The results released this week reveal more than 60% of Indigenous children in the NT required additional support for reading and numeracy. Charles Darwin University's Associate Professor Tracy Woodruff has told NIRS News it's an unfair system.
3: In Australia, your intelligence is measured in English. And if you don't happen to speak English as a first, second or even third language, but you're expected to take an assessment in that language, it sets you off at a disadvantage already.
1: Labor MP Ed Husic has announced he is taking a short period of medical leave to recover from injuries sustained in a serious multi-vehicle crash. Mr Husic was driving home along the M7 on Tuesday night when a truck hit the rear of his sedan. Husic was discharged on Wednesday with minor abrasions, fractures and a concussion. New South Wales police confirmed the truck was a B-double and that a ute was also caught up in the incident near Richmond Road. New research provides the first global review linking high temperatures and heat waves to poorer mental health in children and young people. Shannon Kirkwood has the details.
4: The findings show adverse mental health outcomes increase by almost 1% for children with every 1 degree Celsius rise in daily temperature. The review found children aged between 5 and 15 years are the most vulnerable. Their risk of poor mental health outcomes increases by 25% during heat waves and by 1.5% in higher temperatures. Flinders University's Jacqueline Stevens says some of the reasons for this include disruptions to outdoor activities, education and recreational opportunities.
1: And to sport, Australian Talia Gibson will be in the third round of the Toronto WTA event later this evening, where she'll play Ekaterina Alexandrova. Earlier today, Maya Joint won her second round match, while Australia's number one men's player Alex Diminor will take on Cameron Norrie in the third round of the Montreal ATP Masters tomorrow morning, Australian time.
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5: Well, after the 4 o'clock news, it's time for poetry, and I'll do my best to read some. I'm going to read from a book of the complete poems of Keith Douglas, and I've read from them before. I've said how he was in the Middle East in the British Army in tanks, and he wrote a book which I still have on my shelves. I haven't seen it for a while, but there somewhere, called Alamein to Zemzem, about his experiences in the Western Desert. Well worth getting, probably out of print now. And then he went back to train further in England, went to France with the invasion, and was killed 3 days into the invasion into Normandy when he went, he's leading a troop of three tanks was a hold-up. He got out of his tank to see what the hold-up was. As he was standing beside his tank, a shell exploded near him and he was killed. I think he was 24 at the time. Anyway, Keith Douglas. This was written when he was at Oxford in 1940. Canoe. Well, I am thinking this may be my last summer, but cannot lose even a part of pleasure in the old-fashioned art of idleness. I cannot stand aghast at whatever doom hovers in the background. Wild grass and buildings and the somnolent river, who know they are allowed to last forever, exchange between them the whole subdued sound of this hot time. What sudden fearful fate can deter my shade wandering next year from a return? Whistle, and I will hear, and come another evening when this boat travels with you alone towards Iffley, as you lie looking up for thunder again. This cool touch does not betoken rain. It is my spirit that kisses your mouth lightly. It was published in May 1940, while he was at Oxford, apparently, still. Then he's in the army in Middle East and wrote this.

Hold on, wrong page. Cairo Jag. Shall I get drunk or cut myself a piece of cake? A pasty Syrian with a few words of English, or the Turk who says she's a princess, she dances apparently by levitation, or Marcel, Parisian always occupied with her dull, dead lover, she has all the...

The women offering their children brown paper breasts, dry and twisted, elongated like the skull, Holbein's signature. But this stained white town is something in accordance with mundane conventions. Marcel drops her Gaulic airs and tragedy, suddenly shrieks in Arabic about the fair with a cabman, links herself so with the somnambulists and legless beggars. It's all one, all as you have heard. But by a day's travelling you reach a new world. The vegetation is of iron, dead tanks, gun barrels split like celery. The metal brambles have no flowers or berries, and there are all sorts of manure. You can imagine the dead themselves, their boots, clothes and possessions, clinging to the ground, a man with no head, as a packet of chocolate and a souvenir of Tripoli. That was written in the El Balah General Hospital in February 1943. Saturday evening in Jerusalem. In summer evenings, Jerusalem fills with movement of people, tides of speech, and the whole evening moving where the words stream down into the square. The street is full of shoulders. Watch moonlight leap out between the hotels. Young men and girls linked in fours or twos under the moon, sitting high and bright, are drawn uphill between the figures of trees, now softening. The hot walls appear to freeze, and silver children to go in and out, stumping on the pavements with their shoes. It is a collaboration between things with people. The cat moonlight prowling about rubs against friendly legs, leaps upon the shoulders of a family. Family song, incense of talk or laughter mounting the night. In the dome of stars, the moon sings. But among these Jews, I am the Jew outcast, wandering down the steep road into the hostile dark square and standing in the unlit corner here. Now I am alone and cursed by God, like the boy lost on his first morning at school. That was written in 1944. Right, next one, Tel Aviv. Like Ophelia in a lake of shadow lies your face, a whiteness that draws down my lips. Our hands meet like strangers in a city among the glasses on the tabletops, impervious to envy or pity. We whose drug is a meeting of the eyes. In your locked mind, your news from Russia is, and if I think there is waiting, Libya. Tripoli, the many heads of war are watching us. We are not aware, but are this evening finding heavier than war the sense of youth, youth's subtleties. We who can't put out a single hand to help our balance, who can never lean on an old building in the past or a new building in the future, must balance tiptoe on a pin, could teach an angel how to stand. Do not laugh because I made a poem. It is to use what then we couldn't handle, words of which we know the explosive or pointlessness tendency when we are too close. If I said this to you, then bang will have gone our walls of indifference in flame. April 1943-44. Final one, Jerusalem, written probably about 1944. Tonight there is a movement of things. The cat moonlight leaps out between the dark hotels upon the river of people. Is gone, and in the dark words fall about. In the dome of stars, the moon sings. Ophelia, in a pool of shadow lies your face,

flower that draws down my lips, our hands meet like strangers in a city among the glasses on the tabletop. Impervious to envy or pity, we too lost in the country of our eyes. We too and other twos, Stalingrad, Pacific, Tunis, Tripoli, the many heads of war are watching us. But now and here is night's short forgiveness that all lovers use. Now the dark theatre of the sky encloses the conversation of the whole city, islanded. We sit under the vault of it and wonder to hear such music in the petty laughter and talk of passers-by. Okay, that's the poetry. We'll have some music, and it's Dvorak. It's the string quartet number 12 in F. It's known as American, opus 96.

I've just got here through Paris from the sunny southern shore. I'd the Monte Carlo wind just to raise me wind and rent. Dame Fortune smiled upon me as she never smiled before, and I've now just got the money, I'm a gent. Yes, I've now just got the rhino, I'm a gent. As I walk along the Bois de Boulogne with an independent air, you can hear the girls declare, he must be a millionaire. You can hear them sigh and wish that I can see them wink with the other eye at the man who broke the bank at Monte Carlo. As I walk along the Bois de Boulogne with an independent air, you can hear the girls declare, he must be a millionaire.

The great triumphal arch, it went grand triumphal march. 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I'm a mass of money, linen, silk and starch. I'm a mass of money, linen, silk and starch. As I walk along the Bois de Boulogne with an independent air, you can hear the girls declare, he must be a millionaire. You can hear them sigh.

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I then flew off to Paris for the charms of Mademoiselle, who's the darling of my heart, what can I do? When with 20 tongues she swears that she grew. As I walked along the quiet boulevard with an independent air, could hear the girl glare, must be a millionaire. Could hear them sigh and wish that I would see them wink to the other eye at the man who broke the bank at Monte Carlo. As I walked along the quiet boulevard with an independent air, could hear the girl glare, must be a millionaire. Could hear them sigh and wish that I would see them wink to the other eye at the man.

I'm playing a CD at the moment. It's entitled 100 Years Ago, The Songs They Sell Last Century's Eve. So it's actually the century before the last century. But anyway, the man who broke the bank at Monte Carlo primarily refers, and I'm reading from him, my phone, I think it's Wikipedia. Primarily refers to Charles Devil Wells, a serial British con man who famously won a massive fortune at the Monte Carlo Casino in 1891, inspiring the famous 1892 musical song by Fred Gilbert. Then the true story of Charles Wells. Born in Britain in 1841, Wells was an engineer, inventor and career fraudster who scammed investors out of large sums of money in Britain and France. Sorry, I got a tickle in my throat. In the summer of 1891, using funds he acquired through financial scams, Wells arrived at the Monte Carlo Casino and managed to break the bank, winning cash the more the individual tables reserve of 100,000 francs multiple times over a few days. Anyway, he eventually lost his winnings, was caught for fraud and died in relative obscurity in 1922. How's it going? On we go.

Well, I'm playing CD, which has songs of really the late 19th century, before the turn of the century, before the last turn of the century, in other words, before that. So on we go.

It's now just going on to 8 minutes to five and getting colder and darker outside. Now it's time for me to say thank you for listening to me. Mervyn Kinwin, thanks for the memory. Hope you listen again. And two or three more tracks of songs over 100 years ago will get us through to the 5 o'clock news.

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1: By the trolley stop, that's where I meet my lollipop. 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
2: Hello, I'm Lewis Donaldson. A witness has appeared at the Federal Parliamentary Inquiry into Racism, Hate and Violence directed at Aboriginal and Torres Strait Islander people. It's heard of the impact racism has had within sporting clubs and during sporting games. Dr. Esmeralda Bamblett, president of the Fitzroy Stars Football and Netball Club in Melbourne, says racism is being used to target Indigenous players.
3: So if you're really good, it means someone else is not as good as you. And if someone's not as good as you, you have to even up the playing field. And one of the ways you do that is being racist. It is racism. It is the way you umpire. It is the way you talk to people. It is the way you make people feel.
2: One Nation leader Pauline Hanson has detailed who she wants to remove from the country under her mass deportation push. Ms Hanson says she's not against migration, but wants to bring people to Australia who make the country prosperous. Speaking to News 24, Ms Hanson says she isn't concerned about who she is targeting to move.
4: Why bring in so many people that don't fit the needs that we want in Australia? We don't need any more Uber drivers, nail technicians, dog walkers. These people, gone. Stop all that. So I don't care what people think, whether, you know, it's going to affect their businesses, they're not going to sell that many products or the universities because they won't have the number of foreign students coming in here. I don't care.
2: The Minister for Foreign Affairs, Penny Wong, has announced more than $15 million in support of Fiji's HIV response. Minister Wong says the funding will strengthen the health security of both Fiji and Australia. Ms Wong is in Fiji for the Pacific Islands Forum Foreign Ministers meeting. She spoke on the importance of Pacific cooperation.
5: The forum is central to this. It brings all 18 members together, and coming together we have a stronger voice on the issues that matter to us. We know that relationships are built on trust, and Australia has been working to build that trust, strengthening relationships and transforming our partnerships across the Pacific.
2: A national cycling advocacy group says Australia is taking positive steps toward improving cyclist safety. Today, the federal government has announced the Australian Competition and Consumer Commission is being tasked to develop national standards for e-bikes. It's in response to a rise in serious injuries and fatalities related to e-bikes and e-scooters. Director of National Advocacy at We Ride Australia, Stephen Hodge, told National Radio News this announcement follows funding for more bicycle and active transport infrastructure.
6: These are two really positive complementary measures that mean the choice for people to ride bicycles and e-bicycles will be much easier, more convenient and safer for everybody.
2: US health officials are investigating a salmonella outbreak linked to Mexican jalapeno peppers. 345 people in 27 states have come down sick, with 36 hospitalizations. It's prompted a supplier to recall peppers sent to restaurants, including Chipotle Mexican Grill. The outbreak comes amid heightened scrutiny of food safety following a recent US cyclosporiasis outbreak. 41 firefighters from across Australia and New Zealand are making their way to Canada. North America is continuing to experience significant fire activity. In British Columbia, hundreds of homes have been lost to wildfires. The New South Wales Rural Fire Service says the Australian and New Zealand contingent will help support local firefighting operations. Turning to sport, LIV Golf says it has secured a lead investor which will allow the breakaway league to continue. Chief Executive Scott O'Neill says an agreement has been signed, with the transaction expected to close in September. There was doubt over the future of LIV Golf after Saudi Arabia's public investment fund pulled its funding earlier this year.
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8: Hello, welcome. You are tuned in to Final Draft, your half hour of books, writing and literary culture. My name's Andrew Popel, coming to you across Australia on the Community Radio Network. Every week I sit down with incredible Australian authors. We discuss their new books and the inspiration, the perspiration that goes into making these incredible stories, stories that tell us about who we are, stories that inspire us, stories that help us just investigate our culture. Mirandi Riwo is joining us on the show today, and I am so excited about that. As we begin, I will acknowledge that I am recording on the lands of the Darug and Gunungurra people. I pay my respects to the traditional owners, acknowledging their ongoing connection to their lands, acknowledging that it is unceded land. Mirandi Riwo has a new novel out, A Short History of Longans. This is an incredible family story set across four generations. I love Mirandi's books. If you are a long-time listener, you will know we have spoken before. Mirandi told me during the chat that way back in 2017, I think I was her first radio interview for Final Draft. Now here we are, 8 books later. It's so exciting. Join me today. Mirandi Riwo and I are going to be discussing A Short History of Longans.
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8: You are tuned in to Final Draft. It is books, writing, and literary culture coming to you across Australia on the Community Radio Network. My name's Andrew Popel, and I am welcoming back to the show Mirandi Riwo. Mirandi's the author of Sunbirds, The Fish Girl, and Stone Sky Gold Mountain, which won the Queensland Literary Award, the inaugural ARA Historical Novel Prize. Oh my goodness, Mirandi, I'm just going to welcome you. There are so many accolades for that one book alone. You are joining me today. We've got your new novel, A Short History of Longans.
10: Yes. Gosh, I like to keep the titles a bit tricky, don't I?
8: I love this title. I don't think I've actually asked you about it, but I just love the. I haven't got a question, but I love the symmetry of A Short History of Longans, and I know that there is just some gorgeous wordplay there. And yeah, so we're going across four generations in A Short History of Longans. Four generations of a family. In the near future, Daniel lives a solitary life, trapped by his past. In the year 2000, Wendy tries to connect to her family, even as her memory is gradually stripped away. In post-war America, Ruby fears she may never get back to Australia. And in the mid-19th century, Mariah and Ayang are drawn together to begin the whole saga. I wanted to start, maybe indulgently here, with my experience reading A Short History of Longans. As I moved from Daniel's narrative into Wendy's, I found myself, I was looking for connections, like the connective tissue of this family story. And I think subconsciously I was searching maybe for like a big reveal. And it really wasn't until I allowed myself to experience each of the characters for themselves that I tuned into, I guess, all the little things that make up a life, make up a family. That was very vibes based in my observation. But I am really curious for you, as you wrote, how you thought about all the linkages of the stories and bringing them together.
10: Okay, that's an interesting question. I always knew the four sections and the four characters would be quite separate. I wanted to tell their individual stories and as a story. So I wanted it to be, you could read, you know, Ruby's section on its own and it'll make sense. And then the other parts, you know, the other little connections I've put in there are, I think, actually representative of what you'd find in a family. Like maybe all I know about my auntie might say is through my mum, and my mum would say like how she cooked something really well, that they'd go there and stay, you know, they'd stay with other, you know, those sort of little stories or objects that you have that are passed around. And I guess for me, they're the links. It's not like some huge link or connection. They're the links. It's not like some huge link or connection. But I did also

0: I wanted that to kind of come to light in the second section through Wendy. We just have one little part in Wendy's section where she mentions him and his father. And then I'm hoping, just as a background to Wendy's story, because actually it's Wendy's story by the time we're there, you're getting these little hints of maybe why Daniel was the way he is. And I think that's in life, you know, how you meet people and you might judge them for maybe actions or what they're doing right now, but something in their past could explain why they're like that. I think it probably comes down to I love links and stories. Like I think the first time I was amazed by it was probably over 20 years ago with Tim Winton's The Turning. Like, you know, and they're very, you know, you have to look hard for the links, you know, and I loved that. I love that you could be listening to a story and just go, oh my God, that's the woman from, you know, she was at the clothesline or whatever. And then, you know, there's other books like Yaa Gyasi's Homegoing, which is sort of a linked family from, you know, hundreds of years ago as well. And Thea Astley. Now, Thea Astley, I read for Stone Sky Gold Mountain because it is also set in Maytown, like Stone Sky. And it's also linked short stories about one family. Just so what I wanted was they each have their own story, but we're just finding out something. If we're paying attention, we're finding out one little sort of Easter egg in that story or that might explain some behavior in the earlier story.
1: You've got these gorgeous, I mean, functionally little novellas around each character. When did you know it was enough for each?
0: Oh, that's an interesting question. I think. So originally when I was thinking about the story, I definitely wanted to write like a cross-cultural love story. So that sort of came out of the writing and the research for Stone Sky. So years ago. So it's just sort of been, you know, in my mind. And somewhere along the line, I decided I'm going to write this book. So instead of like a family saga, I didn't want to write just a straight family saga, sort of rolling forward. I thought I liked the idea of it going backwards. So we could, you know, have that reveal. So each section, I mean, this took me a few years to write. So I would say, like, writing any book or short story or novella, you take time to develop the story, the characters, what's happening in their life, what's happening in the world. So I guess in the beginning, maybe I had to be a bit strategic about who represented that time the best, you know, because there's like, you know, this 50 years and then there's the year 2000, you know, it's just turned the year 2000 in Wendy's section. And the section before is Ruby in Hollywood, just after World War II. And then we go back to Mariah, who's an Irish orphan during the famine period who comes to Australia based on my great, great, great grandmother. So I guess for each section, I just built it up. Like, so then I had Ah Yang and I had. And I'd come across, so just as an example for the last section, which I wrote third. So I wrote it as Daniel's section. So Daniel's section, I was wondering about him. He was making his artworks. That was inspired by an artwork I saw here at GOMA. And then I was reading about this case in America that really fascinated me. It was an author and what happened to his daughter. But there's a character that's like it's a real story, but there's a person in the story who's just a periphery character. And I always wondered how he coped with what happened in the more major story. So I guess each story was built like that. Then Wendy, that again was based on something real. And I wondered how this woman coped with what happened. And that was her section. So she's more about lost memories, I guess, and trying to build a family tree. Ruby's is about more about memorabilia. So I had these ideas with memory, like how they were going to represent these facets of memory. So she's memorabilia and she's got her trunk full of things. And then the last sections, I guess, to show, you know, we have such fragmented, I guess, little knowledge of what our families or our ancestors were actually, how they were apart from just bits and pieces stories passed down. So I just wanted that to be more concentrated on those characters so you can see it sort of more, you know,

0: close up than something just like in the past.
1: One of the things I really wanted to talk to you about and zoom in on was Daniel's artistic practice. You've mentioned it there. From the very beginning, I kind of allowed it, or I assumed, and I don't think I was too far wrong with this, that it could become a sort of cipher for my reading. So in his practice, Daniel takes these pieces of crockery, they're heirlooms of his family, he breaks them, he reforms them into new creations. And this fracturing and reforming, it felt emblematic to me of what I was going to come to find in each of the family members' stories as they were seeking to kind of reconcile their Irish and their Chinese heritage, especially in Australia, which is you don't need to read the book to know it's a country that is going to have a distinct preference for one and a racism against the other. But then I found Daniel Scholtz, Wendy Wright's, Ruby Acts, Ah Yang Gardens. And I was so interested in this idea of creativity and art in the story and how its expression collides with crafting identity.
0: Ah, interesting. Do you know what? I don't think I've ever thought of it in that manner, that they each had a different art. I know with Daniel's, I know what you're saying about the fragmented pieces being put together, and they're of, you know, the family. Like last night, actually, at my book launch, I was asked, how did I get that idea? And it was definitely from an art sort of piece I'd seen, but also my family are great hoarders. And when I'm not talking like problem hoarders, but we have a lot of knickknacks and china and collectibles and just all these things. So, I mean, that sort of came naturally to me, that Daniel would have these boxes of stuff from his dad.
1: So I'm reading it as a cipher and you're just like, no. Sometimes you just want to smash some of the stuff in your garage make some room.
0: No, I actually think for him it does represent what he would like to do with his life. Yes. Like, it is actually represents, you know, because he's also hiding other little family heirlooms in there as well in his sculptures. So he is a damaged man who's trying to just put something back together. So yeah, that is definitely how he works. That's really interesting how you've pointed out all the different arts.
1: But also, just he takes something that on its surface seems cohesive,
0: yes,
1: and he breaks it and reforms it, which is, I think only you and I are going to maybe appreciate that there are spoilers here, Mirandy, but that is very much how the family, we come to understand the family tree again, I decided it was a cipher, and maybe I then read the whole book.
0: Oh, no. Yep.
1: Through those. I think it was in the interaction with his neighbor, Olivia, where she corrects his pronunciation of his cat's name. And then she recognizes,
0: the Ming dynasty.
1: The Ming, the Ming.
0: That is funny. Yep. And I did talk to my parents because, you know, they collect China. And I said to my dad, he's Chinese, I said, would you recognize Ming Dynasty China? And he said, look, they're so good at making it look like even the fakes look better than the real stuff. Like, you know, they're so good at it. Mum was more along the line, oh, I could recognize it compared to, say, Qing Dynasty, but I wouldn't be able to tell you if it was real or not. So that was interesting. But yes, that's him, I guess. What he's trying to do, poor old Daniel, is he is trying to find some sort of connection to his dad, who was really into whatever Chinese blood he had. So he's trying to make some sort of connection. So poor Daniel's like looked up, you know, like what can he call his cat, like after, you know, some bloody Chinese emperor. You know, he's collected all the fake or not fake, whatever, China together. He's got the altar still going. But then, you know, I was thinking of like my dad, who's Chinese Indonesian, but, you know, Chinese, he has an altar. But sometimes funny little things do appear on the altar, maybe not necessarily traditional. So I wanted to show that side of Daniel that he's trying, but how's he going to get it? If especially if somebody like Olivia isn't teaching him or taking him in hand, how is he, you know, apart from, I don't know, Googling it, like how's he going to find, you know, his sort of an authentic kind of Chineseness?
1: But you've made this point also that, you know, coming from your own experience, that sometimes the fake is better than the real, or however we interpret that. And so I actually want to link that to Ruby's story, which very much is interestingly impacts, because she has found herself. She's, you know, it's the post-war world. She's been acting since before the war, and she's playing different versions of herself. Always wondering what was too much, what was not enough of these aspects of her identity for the next person. In a way, she's what you've just described. Sometimes she can be more real than the fake because she is learning to draw on these aspects on herself on demand.
0: Yeah, because she looks the part, I guess, and she's trying very hard to make the most of it because she actually would like to – she would actually like the Shakespeare parts, you know, that are given to white women or girls. She's based on a really fascinating woman named Rose Kwong, who was more from the 1920s, I think. But she just decided she was an older kind of adult, and she was Chinese Australian. I think she'd never been to China. I think she went to China once she became quite well known for what, you know, her Orientalist lectures, but she just decided as an adult that she wanted to be an actress, and you know, and she was in a play, I think, with Sir Laurence Olivier. Like, she did quite well giving these lectures on being Chinese, even though she only went there once, like later. So Ruby's based on her, and she did end up actually after the war settling in America as well, Rose Kwong. So I just found her so fascinating, and yes, I gifted some of her story, and I've also got, like, Rose Kwong did write a couple of books. Like, one was like translating some, you know, Chinese legend, and the other one was translating language. And, you know, I can't speak or read Chinese or Mandarin or Cantonese or anything. So I would be interested to know how, again, she falls into this same boat of, say, me or Daniel or sort of Rose Kwong, of how authentic can you be and how authentic are you allowed to be? Like, yes. Yeah.
1: It also begs some interesting questions that they're not the thing that I was, as I was trying to write this question, I was thinking about the fact that this is not central to the narrative, but it's also very important to acknowledge. And that's, I guess, the aspects of race and racism that each character experiences, each one being different in its iteration, but probably not the place it comes from. And there you're talking about, like, how a person understands their identity through their history, through their family, through what they choose. So for Daniel, what he chooses to try and identify and connect with, and yet he's still going to be subject to a society that is going to make its own decision about how they see it. How did you want these understandings of race and identity to weave through the story?
0: I guess for me, it was more to do with how these big structures, not the little, you know, those microaggressions on a daily kind of level, or you know, straight out racism. I guess for me, what I was trying to show is how a whole structure, societal or political structure, be it patriarchal or, you know, racist, you know, like with the White Australia policy here in Australia, how it can affect a family and how it can affect individuals. So we've got, and even, you know, I've been thinking with Stone Sky, I went around sort of laughing that, you know, in North Queensland there were more Chinese than white people, and if the White Australia policy hadn't come in, there'd be more people who looked like me in Queensland, you know, but there was that kind of period after the White Australia policy where it was all kind of bleached out, you know, which I just find fascinating. And that would have affected the family. And you read about these families who had sort of a Chinese grandpa or whatever, and they'd hide him in the kitchen or, you know, like, or a diary. Actually, I when I was researching Stone Sky, I came across, I think there was a woman and she was doing a research work on her family's diary, I feel, and it was like her great-great-grandmother's account of running hotels and pubs in some part of the country Australia with her husband and eight kids or something, and in the 1800s, and at no time did she mention that her husband was full Chinese and that the kids were Eurasian. Like, it was totally, for whatever reason, not mentioned. So I find all those things really, how does that affect you then? How do those huge structures actually affect the individual? Which is like how, I guess like in feminism, like how are these big structures, but on a cultural or racist sense, affecting how these individuals are thinking of themselves and their family history, I guess, So we've got Ruby, who can't hide because her mother was full Chinese as well. She can't hide her Chinese-ness, but her cousin, she's jealous of her cousin because her cousin's actually only maybe, a quarter Chinese by the time, she's come along. And so her cousin lives in Brisbane passing as white. And, that's how it's termed too. You're passing, like you're camouflaging yourself. I was just interested in how those big structures affected individuals. And that's what I really tried to show going down the line.
1: So now I guess we have to talk more about memory, because you've mentioned earlier memory as a big theme. You've literally just told us, I wanted to tell a story about memory where you actually have to, the memory has to be revealed.
0: Yes.
1: Yeah, which is amazing. Like in a personal family story, you think you have memory, but then things can be revealed. Wendy's story is, of course, the most confronting around memory. Hers is failing. She lives in this kind of liminal space. I sort of found she's like sheltered from both the happiness but also the brutal truth of parts of her life.
0: Exactly. Yes.
1: Yeah, sorry. Please.
0: Oh, no. I was going to say that was inspired by, again, this is for book club, but there was a case I was watching and I was always fascinated by the wife because she was supportive, but then it came out that she had dementia and I just thought, gosh, how is she now seeing what's happening? Like, does she understand what's happening? Does she think it's confusing or confronting? Is it good that she can't remember? And that's where I came with Wendy, but also she's working on a family memoir. Like, she wants to know about the Irish side of the family. So she knows James, her brother, loves the Chinese side of the family, and her thing is the Irish side of the family, which came from my mum's side of the family in that, the Irish diaspora around the world are so proud of being Irish, whereas many of them, sadly, have never even been back. But they have all the Irish history. They know everything about, where they came from in Ireland, like my mum, but have never been back. So I find that fascinating, that sort of connection to another country that you've never lived in, all these years later. And like I said, and it was then I used my poor old great-great-great-grandmother's name. I said to Mum, she'd just turn in her grave if she knew what I put her up to in that last section. But, yeah, so Wendy's trying to put that all together and she has dementia and she's just trying to get through that one day of memories.
1: I wanted to ask about the Longan Tree, and there's only so much we can sort of say about the Longan Tree in the narrative, but I am really curious, and even if you just want to talk to me about gardening, if you love gardening, but I really, just the idea of the Longan Tree, when we meet it with Daniel, the putting down of roots, the idea of putting down roots and trying to belong and connect with land that maybe on some level, I think for anyone except for a First Nations person in this country, is not your
0: course,
1: own.
0: Of course. I guess for me it was like what I was saying about low pack. Like it is a way of showing that you're more than a sojourner, especially the Chinese were sojourners before they were citizens here, you know, they were sort of coming in and out with the gold rush. And also because, and he has trouble, you know, Daniel has trouble getting seeds because of the biosecurity between Queensland and, say, Northern Territory in, you know, in his time, which is 20 years from now. But I also wanted to show that these long iron trees over the years have sort of sprouted across the family as well, you know. So for all he knows, other family members have a long iron tree somewhere. And then, of course, in Ruby's part, I mean, they're in America and there's no way they took their long iron tree. So I have Josephine's painting, what she remembers of their long iron tree in Innisfail when they were growing up with their great-grandmothers. So yeah, that's just how I represented the family tree, I guess, was through this long iron tree. And that in Daniel's part, like, it's destroyed by a storm, you know, because that's what, you know, is coming to us, and more storms. And is that then the end of the family tree sort of thing?
1: I am speaking with Mirandi Riwo. We are discussing her new novel, A Short History of Longans. Mirandi, thank you so much for your time this evening.
0: Thank you. Thank you for your great questions.
1: A Short History of Longans is out now. Go check it out wherever you get your books. My name's Andrew Popel. This is Final Draft, books, writing, and literary culture. Thank you all for tuning in. Thank you across the Community Radio Network to everyone who loves Australian literature. Now, if you've missed anything, maybe you're curious about the fact that Mirandi has this incredibly storied catalogue and that we've chatted in the past. The Final Draft podcast is a great way to listen back to past interviews and discover new things as they're coming up. So go dive into our catalog. And if you're enjoying the show, it's also a great place to reach out and say hi. Let me know what you're reading. I love meeting other readers. My name is Andrew Popel. Final Draft is your guide to Australian literature, coming to you across the Community Radio Network. I will be back with more books next week. It's time to go read, though. Till next time, happy reading. Bye for now.

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1: We broadcast live from the unceded lands of the Turrbal and Yuggera peoples in Mugindjin, so-called Brisbane, and across the continent via the Community Radio Network. We pay our respects to the rightful owners of all the lands and waters across this continent, and to all First Nations people listening in today. We know that Indigenous sovereignty over these lands has never been ceded, and that Aboriginal and Torres Strait Islander communities have been resisting, refusing, and disrupting colonialism since 1788.
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1: Hello and welcome to another episode of Radio Reversal. I'm Anna and I am really excited to be bringing you this week's show. It's a very special one, a kind of Radio Reversal in the Wild episode. A couple of days ago, the wonderful Nat Osborne and I were invited to do a sort of live recording of Radio Reversal as part of our ongoing No Olympics Committee 2032 series. As part of an event at Barrambin, so-called Victoria Park, hosted by the Free the Park crew. They asked us to come along and share some of the thoughts that we'd been developing for our No Olympics Committee podcast series, which if you've just started tuning in and you're not sure what I'm talking about, we're now on episode 3 of that series where we've been talking, I guess, about the case against the Olympics, which is a pretty strong case, but we've also been trying to get our heads around why, given what we know about what it's like for cities to host the Olympics, given that we know that on most metrics it's a pretty bad deal for host cities, why is it that cities keep applying to host the Olympics? We know that the work that the state says the Olympics is going to do doesn't really bear out, doesn't really pay dividends that we're told it's going to pay. But it obviously does do something for states to host the Olympics. There is obviously some benefit that they see to these kinds of events. So what is it? That's what the series is about. We're going to be trying to follow the kind of deeper lines and currencies to follow the money, to follow the power networks, to have a bit of a think about what's really going on underneath these kinds of mega events and why cities keep applying to host them even though they're so disastrous for the residents of the city. So this week you're going to hear Nat and I giving a bit of a talk on two concepts that we think are kind of useful in getting our heads around why cities still put their hands up to host the Olympics, even when we know that they're really, really bad. First up, we're talking a little bit about how mega events like the Olympics are used by governments to whip up nationalist sentiment, reinvigorating colonial and often explicitly fascist ideas about national, racial, or cultural superiority, and how they use that kind of affect, you know, this sort of emerging nationalist fervour to bolster their own failing political projects. And this is really important, right? And I want to, I guess, put in bold to keep an eye on all of the conversation we're seeing at the moment with these kind of big highlighted words like social cohesion and unity and disunity, and really emphasise the relationship between mega events like the Olympics and the kind of resurgent and emboldened forms of fascism that we're seeing at the moment. The second thing we want to talk about is to kind of continue a conversation that those of you who have been listening to the shows over the past couple of weeks will have heard Nat and I talk about, which is this notion of event capture, which comes from John Rennie Short and his work on the Olympics in particular, but basically tries to describe the way that events like the Olympics function by capturing the interests of the city in a whole bunch of different ways, and turning the host city into a commodity that can functionally be exploited for profit by big businesses, corporations, and other state actors. And we do a bit of an overview again of John Rennie Short's analysis of event capture that we've been talking about on the show over the last couple of weeks. And then we introduce a concept that we have been finding kind of useful in thinking through this, which is the idea of like narrative capture or future capture, the way that the very idea of the Olympics also does this work in sort of narrowing our sense of what is possible, making it seem inevitable and natural that the Olympics will just go ahead, and making activists and organisers fight over the details of the Olympics rather than fighting against the Olympics themselves. And this is, I think, really important for those of us here in Mugingen who are thinking about how to organise over the next 5, 6, 7 years in opposition to the Olympics, and what it means to refuse to accept that they are going ahead, to hold on to the idea that we should contest the legitimacy of the Olympics at every turn. We should refuse to normalize the fact that these kinds of mega events happen, even though they're an absolute disaster for the city. And we should keep fighting on the terrain of refusing the Olympics, not fighting over how to make them slightly better or slightly less harmful. So there's stacks in this conversation, and you're going to hear the beautiful sounds of Barambin in the background, hopefully some ibis sharing their voices with us as well as one or two little people in the background saying hello. And we'd love to hear your thoughts. As always, if you are listening in today and you want to get in touch with us, this is a pre-recorded episode this week, but you can get in touch with us online by searching for Radio Reversal and on social media, sending us a message that way. You can also email us, radioreversal@gmail.com, and you can head over to our website, radioreversal.org, post comments on our newsletters and articles, and get in touch with us that way. Thank you so much for joining us. We are very excited to be here, to be part of this beautiful event. It's such a special and wonderful place, and we want to start by acknowledging the rightful owners of this place, the Yuggera and Turrbal people, whose sovereignty over these lands have never been ceded. We learnt from the Guri Camp Embassy and the ongoing struggle of the Turrbal and Yuggera people about the significance of these waterways, the long and strong connections that they carry all the way down through Bundjalung country. And we, Nat and I, are both here as white settlers uninvited on this land, and we just want to start by acknowledging the ongoing struggle of Aboriginal and Torres Strait Islander people across the continent for land back and liberation. And that sits at the heart of all of the conversations we're going to have about why the Olympics is such a bad proposition.
6: Such a bad idea.
1: For the city. Mm-hmm. So we are Radio Reversal today. I'm Anna. This is Nat.
6: Hello.
1: So Nat is an urban planning academic.
6: Yep.
1: A researcher.
6: For my sins, I work at Griffith Uni, so have been really neck deep in the academic research on Olympics hosting and looking at the impacts it has. And the short version of, it's very bad.
1: It's very bad.
6: It's very bad.
1: I am an independent researcher. My PhD was in political science, and it looked at a history of surveillance in Queensland, and particularly the relationship between surveillance and colonisation. So we're both really interested in how events like the Olympics function to exacerbate existing power relations in the city and kind of make things that are already going pretty badly worse. So we have been doing a little mini series on Radio Reversal, the radio show, for the last couple of weeks, that we're calling the No Olympics Committee. And we've been thinking about how it is that, even though on the evidence, everything we know about cities hosting the Olympics suggests that it's really bad, right? There's not really a good case for the Olympics. Mm. And Nat has been doing a whole bunch of reading in the existing literature on the Olympics to try and find some way that, you know, maybe there's a good case for the Olympics. And it's all really bad.
6: It's all really bad.
1: And so we kind of came to this place of then being like, okay, so if the Olympics is a really bad proposition for cities, we know that it's not good on any of the existing metrics. So why are cities still putting in bids to host the Olympics? Like, if it's not doing the work that they say it's doing, what work is it actually doing? What's kind of underneath the story of the Olympics? And so that's what we wanted to talk about today. And we want to offer, I guess, a couple of ways of thinking about that. The first one that I want to talk about a little bit
6: is the way that these kinds of mega events offer opportunities for states and governments that are experiencing some kind of like crisis conditions, you know, political crises or economic crises. It gives them a way to kind of launder their image, you know, to look as though there's progress happening, and to do all sorts of other work under the guise of running these mega events. And so we're going to talk a little bit about how the kind of mega event structure of the Olympics has these really pretty scary linkages to the sort of reinvigorating fascist moment that we're in, whipping up ideas of white nationalism, of white superiority, and kind of using the Olympics as a vehicle to sort of push those forward. The second one we want to talk about is this idea of event capture, which is something we've been talking about on the show. Nat, give us the intro.
7: Yeah, so event capture comes from John Rennie Short, who's looked at why hosting the Olympics tends to be really terrible for cities. And he talks about it as these different kinds of ways that a city's trajectory kind of gets captured by hosting mega events. So the way that infrastructure development agendas get rerouted to build and service infrastructure that might not be in line with what a city really needs, what the inhabitants of that city needs. He talks about the kind of legal and political capture that happens, the way the laws and legislation are rewritten in order to facilitate development, which of course we've seen happen here to enable the destruction of this park where we meet today. The fact that the Queensland government's essentially given itself a "we can do whatever we want" piece of legislation to enable it to bypass existing development assessment, environmental assessment, heritage protections to enable this development to happen, as well as other developments around the city. And of course, crucially, financial capture, the way that the incredible cost burden associated with hosting the Olympics, the way the promises they make around purported benefits in terms of economic development don't really pan out for the city at large. But of course, there are some people who are going to generate and are already generating a great deal of wealth out of hosting the Olympics. And of course, political capture. The governance structures for hosting mega events, hosting events like the Olympics, they're pretty opaque. Trying to understand how the governance system works, how accountability works, how decisions are being made and by whom, it's deliberately obscure. It's deliberately hard for us to figure out how to use our sort of usual, you know, representative democracy political tools to enact any kind of accountability over the development decisions that are being made. But to that, we've been talking about those different forms of capture on Radio Reversal over the last couple of weeks. But to that, and what we want to focus on particularly today, is instead an idea around narrative capture. So particularly about how our ideas about the city, about Maganjin, about the future of this place, gets kind of captured and cannibalized by the mega event, by the hosting the Olympics. The fact that the kind of urgency of it, everything that has to happen before 2032, makes it really difficult to see other kinds of horizons for this place and other ways that we could, you know, better use all these resources to make cities that are more just and more sustainable and more in line with how we might want to inhabit here.
6: And I think for those of us who are like interested in the sort of work of resistance and movement building, I guess we want to end on the sort of question then of this sort of the narrative capture that the Olympics does is also to tell a story of its own inevitability. Like people now, so many people, even in activist movements who are trying to contest the use of, for example, Barrambin or previously when it was slated to be in the Gabba Ward, you know, even in those activist communities, a lot of people are still treating it as though it is just inevitable that the Olympics is going to happen and there's nothing we can do about that. And that's a really good example of this kind of narrative capture that we want to think about. And we want to think about how do we evade that. So in all of our movements, in the struggles that we're part of, in the movements that we are hopefully going to try and build in making the case for no Olympics 2032, what does it look like to evade the capture of the Olympics, you know, to kind of resist that and struggle against it? We wanted to kick off by talking a bit about this sort of linkage between the Olympics, fascism, settler colonialism, these kind of bigger ideas, because it feels like a really important political moment to be thinking about that, right? It might seem like just a coincidence that we've got these resurgent and insurgent forms of fascism taking root across the globe at the moment and a conversation about the Olympics happening. But those things are really
8: really closely connected, right? Mm. And I think when you look at the way that we're seeing at mega events like the Olympics functioning as like spaces in which governments can kind of reproduce and invigorate, but also kind of launder, you know, make seem a bit less scary than they really are. Mm. A whole bunch of ideas about the nation, you know, the Pauline Hanson's imagined monocultural white nation. Mm. They do get laundered through events like the Olympics, which are all about fostering a sort of positive sense of nationhood, a meaningful sense of citizenship that's supposed to be untethered from those, you know, xenophobic, racist, white supremacist ideas, but is actually serving as a kind of crucible in which they just get reproduced and laundered in new forms. And I think this is really important at the moment because we're seeing, you know, fascist movements organising both in the streets and in parliament with the sort of re-emergence and reinvigoration of One Nation. And we're seeing, you know, the movements to restrict migration, movements to persecute queer and trans people, to punish people with disabilities through the kind of endless changes to the NDIS, to dispossess Aboriginal and Torres Strait Islander people, as we saw very concretely here in Barrambin with the very violent removal of the Greek camp embassy, but also these kind of broader narratives around restricting Aboriginal and Torres Strait Islander people's rights to practice culture and exercise their human rights. We're seeing mass waves of incarceration and expansions of systems of policing in prisons, systems of surveillance and security that we're likely to see exacerbated by events like the Olympics. And then we're also thinking about how events like the Olympics worsen all of those kind of existing processes, but also provide a space in which they get kind of normalized and become part of a sort of common sense. And I think this is the sort of danger that we need to be really concretely aware of, is how events like the Olympics serve as kind of Trojan horses for a lot of those ideas. It's very obvious that the kind of fears, that the manufactured fears around, for example, trans athletes in sport become really heightened around events like the Olympics, but so do conversations about migration and borders and who is imagined to belong to the nation. So there's something there that I think is important when we're thinking about the Olympics and the sort of relationship between events like this and the sort of political work that they do, which is that a lot of ordinary people don't think they're going to get taken in by fascist ideas, right? Most of us don't think we'll be the people who get caught up in it, but then a lot of people also really like sport and they do get caught up in the idea of, you know, the nation that is imagined then at those events. And so I think the thing that I think is really important when we're talking about this is to be really clear that those processes are on a continuum. They're connected to each other. Mm. And so the Olympics is going to do all of this work to build all of these ideas about the nation and, you know, to foster a really positive, meaningful, collective sense of the nation. And that is exactly what fascist movements thrive on. So let's not do that.
7: No, it's a key feature of fascist movements, right? This idea of a nation re-emerging and being refreshed and renewed. And, you know, in the literature, they talk a lot about sports washing, right? The way that sports can do, as you were saying, this like laundering effect of kind of hiding or providing a rationale for practices, particularly around policing and surveillance and development, that otherwise we would find really objectionable, but in service of this thing that maybe gives us some warm and fuzzy and it's, you know, can be nice to watch. And we probably all have memories of watching a sporting event and having that sense of feeling connected. So it's really important that we're finding other ways to build that sense of connection and community with each other in ways that are not in service of broader agendas of displacement and dispossession.
8: Mm, totally. And I realize that this might sound like a bit flimsy, like I'm blaming the Olympics for a whole bunch of stuff that's already happening. But I think the thing that I wanted to emphasize is that this isn't Olympics specific, but it is a kind of pattern of how mega events like the Olympics get used in settler colonial contexts, and particularly in Queensland. And my PhD research is about Queensland, and so it's the place I'm most familiar with in terms of the history. But I wanted to just very briefly set out a couple of examples that lots of people here will probably be already familiar with. that sort of speak to this way that these kind of mega events that often have really positive ideas associated with them really do serve as opportunities for the state to expand its kind of punitive systems, to grab back land that might have otherwise been slated for community use, to privatise and, you know, line the pockets of big corporations under the guise of producing these kind of positive, meaningful spaces for community. And so the first example I want to give is the Queensland Expo, not 88, but 1897, which was one of the first expositions that happened here in Queensland, and was very explicitly used as a way for the state that was in the late 19th century was really struggling with a series of financial depressions. It was really explicitly used as a way to kind of imagine the rebirth of the nation at the on the cusp of the 20th century. And this, the sort of linkage I want to just gesture to here is that this is happening at the same time as the implementation of the what we mostly know as the Protection Act, so the 1897 Aboriginal Protection and Restriction on the Sale of Opium Act, and the sort of ushering in of a set of policies we refer to as like the White Australia policies. And so all of those processes were happening together, this sort of imaginary rebirth of the state after a series of economic and political crises. And these kind of mega events like expositions become the place where the state sells the story of its rebirth to its own citizens and to the rest of the world. And that's kind of the story of Expo 88 as well, right? That's an example that probably more people are familiar with. And in fact, many of you are probably more familiar than I wasn't actually born in Expo 88. But I feel like the way that I see the Expo 88 articulated in the like the kind of way it's written about in the history books, the way people were talking about it when it was being introduced as an idea, was very explicitly as a way for the then Bjelke-Petersen government to kind of remedy their image. You know, they were facing they were in structural decline, facing a series of political crises. And although Expo 88 has now become synonymous with the end of the Bjelke-Petersen regime, it was very much the kind of brainchild of Bjelke-Petersen. And I think it operates as a really good example for us when we're thinking about places like Barrambum, when we're thinking about the struggles ahead for 2032, that Expo 88 is now told as a story of success that gave the community South Bank. But of course, was not that at all, right? A, South Bank only exists as a semi-public space because of an incredible community campaign that I'm sure other people here can talk more about than I can. But also, it's not really a public place. It's a kind of public-private partnership that is heavily securitized, surveilled, and organized under a whole series of different frameworks. That means that the public can't really use it in the same way we think about public space. And so I think these examples are really useful in thinking about the way that these mega events function as places where the state can kind of sell an idea to its own people and to the world, and therefore kind of hide the work that it's really doing, right?
7: Yeah. I think one thing I wanted to say really briefly on that is in urban planning, there's this idea called a new world city, which is basically probably a 30 or 40-year-old idea, but about cities that are kind of on the cusp of becoming really important international economic centres. Expo 88 was driven by this narrative of Brisbane's got to become the new world city, right? Brisbane and Melbourne, already new world cities. We're going to use Expo 88 and we'll become a new world city. Under Campbell Newman, when he was mayor, he was really pushing this agenda again, right? Brisbane, new world city. So we didn't achieve it in 88, but somehow this time, maybe we will.
8: Yeah.
7: And we see the same narrative again with the Olympics, right? So it's something about this idea of newness, of being on the cusp of something, and maybe tapping into a latent inferiority complex that people have to justify this kind of this idea of somehow like reaching somewhere on the world stage. And I think it is, I don't know, I just found it very ironic that Campbell Newman was, you know, a really significant part of pushing that agenda most recently here in so-called Brisbane, and yet has been obviously an opponent to this specific development that is very much connected to a lineage that he's been a strong proponent of. So event capture, as I mentioned, yeah, I wanted to just sort of give a few examples, particularly about Barrambin and how we're seeing this idea of event capture play out here. So this really comes from the idea that when you become a host city, urban processes, land use planning, environmental assessment, infrastructure development, community consultation, mobility, like our ability to move around the city, access to and use public space become kind of captured by the artificial urgency of the event, right? There's this hard deadline, there's contractual obligations, there's this fear of like, what are we going to do if we don't somehow meet this deadline? So a lot of things become, a lot of obstacles get removed, a lot of processes get sidestepped in order to meet this totally manufactured urgency, right? So I think, I mean, being here in Barrabin, we know this city needs green space. There's not a lot of, Brisbane has quite a small proportion of inner city urban green space. We know as the city warms, this is going to become more and more crucial that people have access to cooling spaces within the city. To see this land get captured in this, I mean, being surrounded by fences, it does, like, event capture is a metaphor, but it begins to feel very literal at this moment, doesn't it? But this land, as you all know, it has been handed over from being gazetted as a public park for public use to be now freehold title under the control of GECA. And we don't know on what terms that will, we don't know what terms that will look like after the Olympics. And so I think it becomes really clear that this is hardly, this particular example of event capture, it's hard to make a case that this is in the best interests of the city's future. Looking at the finances of the Olympics is always, financials, not my strong suit, but they also do make it deliberately difficult to understand. In terms of thinking about financial capture, the diversion of public funds, we're talking about in the tens of billions already, majority of funding to host comes from federal and state government sources. So the current budget for the stadium here, and I want to stress this is just the current budget for the stadium, none of the surrounding works to enable the stadium, none of the transport upgrades even in and around this park, is $3.8 billion of a supposed $7.1 billion budget for the games themselves. It's going to go massively over that, right? And I went back, this was a kind of depressing activity, but I went back and looked at the Barrabin master plan that was done a few years back, because I just wanted to compare the cost of that. That work for the restoration of this park to build in more community infrastructure, the budget for that was $141 million over 4 years, right? So like quite a modest in comparison amount to really make this park really vital for more meaningful access to the public. You know, and we compare that to what's going to be billions and billions of dollars. It just feels a bit bonkers, really.
1: Bonkers indeed. 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This was episode 3 in our No Olympics Committee series. 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Episode 34, The No Olympics Committee, Fighting Fascism and Olympics Fatalism, is up and ready to be listened to. 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And while you're at it, please do consider subscribing to our podcast. 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
11: Hello, I'm Lewis Donaldson. Australia's recorded its first confirmed bird flu case in a magpie. Shannon Kirkwood has the latest.
12: Acting Chief Veterinary Officer Dr. Sam Hamilton says there's now 123 confirmed or presumed positive detections of the virus. The CSIRO's latest tests have confirmed the virus in 14 greater crested terns, one silver gull and one magpie in Victoria. There's also been confirmation of 6 further cases in South Australia, all in greater crested terns. Dr. Hamilton says the nation's poultry and agricultural production systems remain free of the virus.
11: Qantas and the Australian and International Pilots Association say they've reached a provisional agreement on a wage deal, avoiding industrial action. It comes after the airline's long-haul pilots this week voted in favour of industrial action, including 24-hour stoppages and delayed sign-ons. The Pilots Association say they're hopeful the agreement can be formalised in the coming days. Qantas says it was pleased to have reached an in-principle agreement on a deal that would include significant pay increases and rostering improvements. A new parliamentary committee has been formed to look at how Australia can prepare for war. It'll examine how Australian businesses and communities can contribute to national defence and how goods and services would continue to flow in the event of disruptions. Mr. Miles says national resilience is something that hasn't received much attention in public policy since the end of the Second World War.
13: Countries around the world who exercise this habitually, we want to look at what world's best practice is, see how we can walk down this path better. And I think it's a really important inquiry that will be undertaken by the Parliamentary Joint Committee on Defence, and we very much look forward to their work.
11: A New South Wales man has been fined $5,000 over threats to kill a federal MP and their family. The Sydney man has been sentenced after authorities investigated two emails sent to the parliamentarian's office. The 31-year-old was arrested after police seized electronic devices during a search of his Bankstown home in December last year. He was also sentenced to a community corrections order. A former politician and one of the founding leaders of One Nation says Pauline Hanson should not be excluding media from press events. David Oldfield was one of the three founding leaders of the party, but was expelled after a split with Ms. Hanson. Speaking to the ABC, he says he understands her concerns, but says the party leader should not avoid questioning.
14: I think that Pauline is right to be concerned about being queried from certain places, but at the same time, you need to be able to work with the media to communicate your message in the most appropriate and open fashion.
11: The ABC has apologised for its controversial segment which described the murder of mining magnate Gina Rinehart. Managing Director Hugh Marks announced the ABC would remove the content and say they have apologised to Ms. Rinehart. The ABC Ombudsman found the film did not breach editorial policies but had fallen short of community expectations. The public broadcaster says the relevant material has now been removed from the episode, part of the Race Around the World series. A wet and windy week can be expected across the country's south. The Bureau of Meteorology's David Crock has tomorrow's forecast.
15: A cloud band will continue streaming over inland Western Australia and parts of South Australia on Friday. Behind it comes a strong cold front which will reach southwest Western Australia later in the day before continuing across southern Australia over the course of the weekend. Elsewhere, the dry season is in full swing across northern Australia with just a few light showers along parts of the Queensland coast.
11: To sport, North Melbourne will welcome back George Wardlaw for tonight's AFL clash against the Western Bulldogs. The Roos need a win to keep their slim finals hopes alive, while a victory for the Bulldogs should all but secure their spot in next month's finals.
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Hello there and welcome to this week's episode of Global Village. My name's Habib, and for the next hour I'll be taking you on a musical journey that celebrates life through the culture and diversity of world music. Thanks for joining us for the program today. Some of the countries we'll be visiting include Algeria, Mexico, Romania, and Greece. So wherever you may happen to be listening in this big wide world, sit back, get comfortable, because our magical carpet is about to take off. To start the show today, let's go to Mozambique.

Music from Greece by Pix Lux and the track Lene Giamena from the album Worlds Collide. And before that, music from Venezuela by Dimension Latina and the track Gavilan. And that's from the album The Rough Guide to Venezuela. And to open the show today, music from Mozambique in Africa by Eyofuro and the track Ohawa from the album Oxfam Africa. 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Let's continue our musical odyssey now and go to the Caribbean island of Cuba. I can't

0: It's in Miami.
1: A live recording from Mexican band Maná and the track Rayando el Sol from the album Maná Unplugged. And before that, music from Mali by the Rail Band featuring Mori Kante and the track Walenu Malombalia from the album Classic Titles Collection, a series put out by French record label Cantos Music. And to open that set, music from Cuba by Ibrahim Ferrer and the track Hay que entrarle a palos a este from his album Buenos Hermanos. You're listening to Global Village across Australia on the Community Radio Network. Hope you're enjoying the program so far. Let's continue our musical odyssey now and go to Romania.

Music from Algeria by Jamal Alam and the track Tiziri from the album Arabica, A North African Voyage into Sound. And before that, the golden voice of Laura Pausini, who comes from Italy, and the title track from her album Volvere Junto a Ti. And to open that set, music from Romania by Taraf de Metropolitana and the track Espresso from the album The Rough Guide to the Music of Balkan Gypsies. You're listening to Global Village across Australia on the Community Radio Network. That brings us to the end of the program today. I hope you've enjoyed listening to Global Village, and I look forward to your company again at the same time next week. To close the show today, I'm going to leave you with some music from India. This is Muhammad Rafi from the album The Rough Guide to Bollywood Legends.

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2: This week on Spotlight, I'm spotlighting the brand new album for Terry Bennett. It's entitled The Bushman's Farewell. It contains 12 tracks. It is an independent release, and I'll give you details towards the end of this one-hour special on where you can obtain both electronic and physical copies. But let's kick off with the title track. It is track 6, a track co-written by Terry Pickett and Terry Bennett, A Bushman's Farewell. And we go back to the opening track, Chasing Rabbits in Her Sleep, from Terry Bennett's pen, and Desert Roads, Keith Lethbridge, Terry Bennett Wright.

A determination drives him as he heads out in bush again. His wife and mates are there with him to make sure his wish comes true. To touch again the red earth

You're listening to Spotlight on the Community Radio Network, and I'm Kevin Walsh. We're spotlighting Terry Bennett's brand new album, A Bushman's Farewell. Now, another of the triple plays. Track 3 is an instrumental and was released as a single. It features Peter Dennehy, Ian Simpson, Mark Donahue, and Terry's younger brother, John Bennett's. It's written by Terry Bennett's Slab Hut Gully. The very talented Errol Gray, very funny man, wrote Backing in the Van. And as Terry Bennett travels around Australia with his van, he finds this one goes over extremely well in a live situation. And the third of the triple plays is track 5, Just an Old Swaggy, penned by Terry Bennett.

0: 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Good job, mate.
1: Yeah, thanks for your help, Bev. Can you sort out that water tap, mate? I'd better go and find the missus.

You're listening to Spotlight on the Community Radio Network. I'm Kevin Walsh, and we're spotlighting Terry Bennett's brand new independent release. It's a 12-track album, and Terry's latest release. It's entitled A Bushman's Farewell. Now we get back to another triple play. A Gordon Parsons pen track with Lee Forster as a guest, That's the Kind of Life I Live. An Al Grant classic has made its way onto this release, and Your Granddad's Little Girl. And the third of the triple plays, Terry Bennett's got the help of Kelly Dixon and Brian Letton on board, which she had forgotten how to be Australian.

0: for she forgot how to be Australian.
1: Well, folks, you've been listening to the tracks from Terry Bennett's latest album. 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They're the source tracks. 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That's Terry Bennett's Music, all one word, gmail.com. He's got a website. It's all the W's, terrybennettsmusic.com. And he'll make himself available to get you a physical copy, get your directions on the electronic platforms. We'll go to the final triple play from Terry Bennett's. It's a track Terry wrote himself, The Boy and the Bull. That was track 11. This is track 12, the final of the tracks, but we will get back to track 10 following. This is Mr. Kimberley, Sam Lovell, AM, a duet with Ginger Cox, Terry Bennett's Ginger Cox, and Mari Cox penned the track. And the 12th, but in fact is the 10th track on the album that we're featuring, the complete album, Sons of the Saddle, an instrumental track from Terry Bennett's.
2: I thought I'd take a shortcut through the bull's yard this fine day. On reflection, I believe I should have got around the other way. He was feeding in the corner, I didn't think he would even see, till he raised his head and turned around, and his eyes

Now with that fence line there between us, the sweat fair poured off me. Then he tossed his head and trotted off and continued to quietly feed. And I know I should have told my folks, but I really wasn't all that keen. Only mum, when she did my washing,

Well, folks, that's the complete 12 tracks from Terry Bennett's album, A Bushman's Farewell. Now, with a bit of time up our sleeve, we'll feature some new tracks to radio. Zach Weeks, Long Neck, Long Gone. Kevin Sullivan, Our Piece of the Map. And Peter Dennehy with Opening the Gate for Dad.

Well, that's it for Spotlight this week. I trust you've enjoyed not only the music from Terry Bennett's album, A Bushman's Farewell, but also those new country music singles to radio. Until I catch you again sometime real soon, somewhere around Australia, you take care. Bye for now, as I leave you with a bit of Terry Bennett's instrumental from his album.

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And he sat down at her table as she picked up his check. She took him home for reasons she did not understand. For him he had the answers, but he did not show his hand.

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And a very good morning to everyone tuned in to Wilderness Radio 3MGB this morning. That is, of course, 101.7 Mallacoota, 96.9 Genoa, Gypsy Point and surrounding areas. It's Maggie here in the studio. I'm back from the wilds of the city. Had a little break to go to Melbourne, do important wedding business because my daughter's wedding's coming up soon. So it was fun to be in the big smoke, but it's much more fun to be back here in Mallacoota. I miss it, even when it's only a week or so that I'm away. Of course, I miss 3MGB as well, and getting up at 7 o'clock in the morning in the winter to come in here. Yes, I really do. It is fun, especially when I'm already in here and I've got the heater on. So you've tuned in to Sea Change Brekkie this morning. And I'll be here until 10 o'clock. So lots of my favourite music lined up to play for you. We started off this morning with Glenn Shorrock and a reworked version of one of the, it was a Little River Band song, wasn't it, Emma? So that was the acoustic version from an album called, appropriately, Meanwhile, Acoustically. So back to more music very soon. But the time is 10 minutes past 8. And I think we should have a little look at the weather for Mallacoota and District. Heading to a top of 15 degrees today, the Bureau says. After a low of 5, so it was another chilly night and morning. We've got to 9.8 degrees already. Feels like just 6.8 degrees at the moment, though. The forecast is for a clearing shower. Not that we've had much showers. Really, there was quite a bit of rain as I was driving to here from Melbourne, but it kind of stopped around Mount Drummer, as it often does, I think, with those the ranges there. So we haven't had that much in Mallacoota and District, have we? 0.2 mil of rain since 9 a.m. yesterday, the gauge, the screen, rather, says. So a clearing shower today, partly cloudy, areas of morning frost near the New South Wales border, medium chance of showers near the coast, that's us, slight chance elsewhere, snow possible above 1300 metres, winds west-northwest 15 to 20 kilometres per hour, tending west-southwest in the middle of the day, then becoming light in the early afternoon. And at the moment, we have west-northwest winds of just around 11 kilometres per hour, gusting up to 18. There's no wind warning today. There's no rating for fire danger, and there is low rating for UV index. Chance of rain is 40%, but even if we get any, only up to about 1 millimetre. Now, let's see what's coming up for the rest of the week. So today, as I mentioned, partly cloudy, top of 15, only up to 1 mil of rain, if any. No rain expected tomorrow, Saturday, a mostly sunny day, 17 degrees. 17 also on Sunday, but a shower or two is expected. And we could get 0 to 3 mil out of that. Those showers are likely to come through in the afternoon and evening on Sunday. Monday, the forecast is showers. 1 to 7 mil is possible. That would be nice. Let's hope we get that. Maximum just 16. Tuesday, mostly sunny, 17. 0 to 1 mil of rain possible. Wednesday, shower or two, also 17, 0 to 2 mil. Thursday, possible shower, 16, 0 to 1 mil is possible. So, our best chance of getting some decent showers is on Monday. So not much rain until then. And a partly cloudy day today, mostly sunny tomorrow. Sunday, a shower or two coming through in the afternoon and evening, and then into a showery day on Monday. That's the outlook. Spring's only a few weeks away, after all. But a bit of a cool one today with a maximum of just 15 degrees. Let's see if I can warm you up with some more music to listen to this morning on this Friday morning.
Here's Bernard Fanning.

We've gone right back to 1971 for that one. John Lennon, of course, Power to the People. Before John Lennon, we heard Bernard Fanning, The Thrill is Gone. Let's have a look at the Mallacoota Inlet tide times and heights for today, Friday the 7th of August. Let's see what's going on out there. We've got an incoming tide at the moment. Still pretty low though, it's around 0.3 metres currently. Now that is because low tide was not long ago, just before 8 o'clock in fact. So, or to be precise, 7.52. The screen's telling me was low tide, 0.31 metres, so the tide is still extremely low out there. We won't get to high tide until just after 3 o'clock this afternoon, 3:08 p.m. That will be high tide of 1.35 metres. We'll have our second low tide of the day tonight, 9:47 p.m., 0.35 metres. And we won't get another high tide until the early hours of Saturday morning, 3:40 a.m., 0.88 metres. So a very low tide at the moment. The low tide was officially just before 8 o'clock, only about half an hour ago. So the water level is still around only 0.3 metres. But we will have a high tide this afternoon, just after 3 p.m. And that will be a fairly high tide of 1.35 metres. So we'll have an incoming tide for much of the day.

0: and that is the Mallacoota Inlet Tide Times and Heights, brought to you by one of our community sponsors. And I was just reading that from the screen of williweather.com.au, which is quite a useful website. The Tide Times and Heights is laid out quite well, so I can recommend that one to you. Let's hear one of our sponsorship messages, and then should be able to fit in a couple of tunes before we go to the 8:30 news, but then don't go away. I'll be with you, back with you after that. Now, let's hear a word from the Wilderness Collective.
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And welcome back to Sea Change. Brekkie here on Wilderness Radio 3MGB. It's Maggie here in the studio. I'll be here up until 10 o'clock this morning, so lots more of Sea Change Brekkie to come. And the name, Sea Change Brekkie, as you probably can guess, a bit of a nod to those of us who holidayed here for a long time, like I did, and then took the plunge, literally, in many cases, decided to pack up and move here from the city to a coastal paradise such as Mallacoota. And it's funny having holidayed in a place and then the thought of living here. I made sure I came here during the winter to stay, as well as being here in summer holidays, because you know, it's not summer all year round, and it's quite a different place in the middle of winter, isn't it? But on those few probably, I think, 4 or 5 years in a row, I came here for a little winter break, and I realized that I liked it as much, if not more, when it was quiet in winter as I did in summer. So I figured I probably would like it if I moved here. And yes, dear listeners, I do. Coming up to nearly 8 years now since I bought my little place here in Mallacoota, and I can honestly say I'm so glad that I did that, and I wouldn't want to be living anywhere else. It is paradise, isn't it? We're so lucky to be living here. So that's kind of the history of the name, Sea Change Brekkie, which is our Friday breakfast program here on Wilderness Radio 3MGB. Now, lots more music coming up for you soon, but let's have a little look at the weather in case you've just tuned in. I can tell you we're heading for a top of just 15 degrees today, after a low of 5, so it was cold again overnight. Looks like we're still at 9.6. I'll just refresh that screen in case we have warmed up a smidge. Oh yes, we have. We've made it to 10 degrees. Yay, 10.2 degrees officially here in Mallacoota. Feels like just 7.4 degrees though. The forecast is for a clearing shower, partly cloudy, areas of morning frost near the New South Wales border. Medium chance of showers near the coast, slight chance elsewhere, snow possible above 1300 metres, winds west-northwest 15 to 20 kilometres per hour, tending west-southwest in the middle of the day, then becoming light in the early afternoon. So a little bit breezy, but there's no wind warning today, and wind at the moment is west-northwest, around 11 kilometres per hour, gusting up to 18. Humidity is 81%. We've had 0.2 mil of rain since 9 a.m. yesterday, apparently. Although I'm wondering if that's more dew than rain. Chance of rain today is 40%. Only up to about 1 mil, if any, today. For fire danger rating, we have no rating, as expected at this stage in winter. UV index today is low. Let's have a look at the next few days. Tomorrow, Saturday, mostly sunny day. Top of 17 degrees is expected tomorrow. Sunday, also 17 degrees. Shower or two though. Some showers coming in the afternoon and evening on Sunday. Could get up to 3 mil of rain with those. And more showers expected on Monday. The forecast is simply showers, maximum 16. We could get 1 to 7 mil of rain on Monday. Let's hope. We need a bit of rain here, don't we? So that would be good. Tuesday, mostly sunny, maximum 17, 0 to 1 mil of rain is possible. Wednesday, shower or 2, 17, could get 0 to 2 mil. Thursday, possible shower, 16 maximum, 0 to 1 mil of rain. With overnight temperatures, we're going to have a cold night tonight leading into Saturday. So tomorrow's overnight minimum is 3 degrees. Then Sunday is 6, Monday 9, Tuesday 7 degrees, Wednesday 5, Thursday 6. So some more cool nights, but particularly tonight will be the coldest night for the week.
Anyway, as I mentioned before, spring is not far away. And we've got a few 17 degree days coming up in the week, so that's not bad at all. Now let's have a listen to American singer-songwriter and record producer Leon Bridges. This track's called River.

back to 1985 for that one. Eurythmics, Annie Lennox at the mic there, Would I Lie to You. Before that, we heard the smooth tones of Leon Bridges with River. Now the time is 8:48. I've got a couple of notices here to read out to you, and then we'll have some more music before we get to the 9 o'clock news. And then Sea Change Brekkie will keep going for another hour after that, so don't go away. I'll be here with you until 10 o'clock this morning. Now, there is a information session on today, Friday the 7th of August, this afternoon, 2 p.m. at the Mallacoota Service Centre. It's all about navigating the aged care system. And Cindy, who's an aged care specialist officer from Services Australia's Centrelink, will be here at the session. So it's a good chance to find out some information and to ask questions if you have any. Now it's this afternoon at 2 p.m. Hopefully there are still some spots available. It's a free session, but they do ask for bookings because there are limited spaces. But hopefully you'll still be able to get in. You can phone this number to find out, 5152 4225. Or you might still be able to book online through trybooking.com. If you do go on to trybooking.com, search for East Gippsland. I discovered a couple of weeks ago it wasn't coming up under Mallacoota, but it was coming up under an East Gippsland search because it had a few different sessions at a few different locations listed in the same posting. So search for East Gippsland and see if it comes up. It's called Navigating the Aged Care System. And the session will provide information about my aged care and how Cindy's role at Services Australia and Centrelink can support you and your family through the system. There'll be plenty of time for questions, so feel free to bring yours along. That's at 2 o'clock this afternoon at the Mallacoota Service Centre. And again, the phone number to ring to book your spot is 5152 4225. Or you can go on to trybooking.com, search under East Gippsland, and hopefully the session will still be there on TryBooking. See if you can book online that way. Another reminder about the local telephone book for Mallacoota and Genoa District. It is here. It has a beautiful pelican on the front cover, and it is available for you to buy at the post office and also at Foodworks. It's a mere $10, and it's got lots of useful information about local residents, community groups, local tradespeople, other businesses, emergency numbers, all sorts of stuff. And by spending the $10 and buying the local phone book, you are directly contributing towards the upkeep of 3MGB, because that phone book, which is something that we update, is a major part of 3MGB's fundraising schedule. So many thanks. They've been selling really well. Many thanks to those of you who have already bought your updated Mallacoota and Genoa District phone book. If you haven't got one yet, or you'd like to get another one, head off to the post office or Foodworks, look for the beautiful pelican on the front cover, and buy as many copies as you like, folks. We've got quite a few, so that would be good. All right, now let's get back to more music. See what's coming up next on Sea Change Brekkie. I think we'll listen to Chicago.

Hi, this is Mark Neal. You know, when I'm down the wilderness coast, there's nothing I like better than tuning into 3MGB FM. That's 101.7 on my dial,

And welcome back to Sea Change Brekkie here on Wilderness Radio Station 3MGB. It's Maggie here in the studio into the second half of the program now. Got some more music for you coming up very soon, but let's have a little look at the weather in case you've just tuned in. I can tell you we're heading for a top of 15 degrees here in Mallacoota and District today, and the sun is shining here in Mallacoota. Just a little bit cloudy out there, and the forecast in fact is for a partly cloudy day. We could get just up to 1 mil of rain, and we're heading for a top of 15. The temperature at the moment is 10.2 degrees, feels like just 5.8 though. Let's see, wind at the moment is west-northwest around 16 kilometres per hour, gusting up to 24. And the forecast is for a partly cloudy day. Areas of morning frost near the border, medium chance of showers near the coast, slight chance elsewhere in East Gippsland. Snow possible above 1300 metres. Winds west-to-north-westerly 15 to 20 kilometres per hour. So what we've got at the moment is fitting in with that exactly. Tending west to southwesterly in the middle of the day, then becoming light in the early afternoon. We have, We have 77% humidity at the moment. Now let's have a look at what's coming up for the next few days. Tomorrow, Saturday, mostly sunny. After a low of just 3, heading to a top of 17 degrees. No rain expected tomorrow. Sunday, shower or two coming through in the afternoon or evening. Low of 6, top of 17, and we could get 0 to 3 mil in those late showers. Hopefully a bit more rain on Monday. The forecast is showers, maximum 16 after a low of 9. And we could get 1 to 7 mil of rain on Monday. Then for the rest of the week, it drops back to not much in the rain department at all. Tuesday, mostly sunny, 17, 0 to 1 mil. Wednesday, shower or 2, 17, 0 to 2 mil. And Thursday, possible shower, 16, 0 to 1 mil of rain is all. So that's the outlook for the next week. I think it's time to get straight back into some more music. Let's see what's coming up next. Here's another Australian track. Australian singer-songwriter Pete Murray. The song's called Smile.

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